0: In patches representing neo-Nazi groups and had drawn neo-Nazi symbols like SS bolts on his gun. Sources say Vasquez had written things online that were tied to what law enforcement called violent nihilist extremist ideology. But what does any of that mean exactly? Like, what were these two thinking? John Cohen is a former counterterrorism official with the Department of Homeland Security. He's now an ABC News contributor. John, what is your initial read on what these young men were thinking they were doing here?
1: Brad, what we've learned at this early stage thus far is that these two individuals match the pattern that we've been experiencing, and quite frankly, you and I have been talking about over the last 5 years. Mm-hmm. Two young men, angry, disaffected from their communities, who ultimately conclude that violence is an acceptable way to express their sense of grievance or promote their ideological belief or promote their opposition to the beliefs of others. It appears that at this point, one of the suspects, self-connected with white supremacist or neo-Nazi ideology, and that was where he derived the justification to engage in mass murder. What we have entered is an extraordinarily complicated threat environment, mm-hmm. where the motivations that have guided our investigations in the past no longer exist.
0: I got to admit, John, the more I learn, the more confused I am. Because if you told me someone shot up a mosque wearing neo-Nazi patches, I would assume he is a member of some radical hate group. We have seen people like that live stream themselves and send them to these groups. These guys streamed their actions, but apparently not to a specific hate group. It was described as like a gore group. They're using words like violent nihilist extremist. What is that, and what is the difference?
1: So what we're seeing here, Brad, is the collision of two various subcultures that have come together online. So traditional terrorists, and we still see it today, whether it's by individuals who join a group or individuals who are inspired by online content, they will self-connect with an ideological belief system, mm-hmm. A political system, a religious belief system, or a ideologically extreme belief system like white supremacy. Nihilistic terrorism is just the opposite. Nihilistic terrorists are motivated by an extreme hatred of humanity, generally. They believe philosophically that life is devoid of value and that the only way that they can address this feeling of emptiness, hopelessness, and sense of hatred is by committing suicide by mass murder.
0: All right, and we're going to take a break right here. But when we come back, we'll talk more about these ideologies and whether this is part of a larger trend. That's after the break.
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4: ABC News, I'm Wayne Cabot. Iran tonight declaring it has the legal right to manage the Strait of Hormuz, and President Trump is posting now that he doesn't want to rush into a deal. Another night in evacuation centers for tens of thousands in Orange County, California, where Fire Chief T.J. McGovern says that a chemical tank remains unstable.
5: We want them back as soon as we can, but until we can deem it safe, we just can't allow that to happen.
4: A crack has appeared in the tank, which could avert a feared explosion of methyl methacrylate. Closest Indy 500 ever. Felix Rosenquist by 0.02 of a second.
6: I haven't seen a finish like that ever. So initially I was like, okay, I'm second, because this never happens. You never have enough time to get past the other car. But it happened, and it's just incredible. The emotions were, I was just screaming.
7: And the last
6: crying.
7: One.
4: He took the lead on the last turn.
8: I'm Marty Hausberger. A Swede drank out of the milk bottle at the Indianapolis 500 today.
9: Lucas comes off of turn number four for the final time. Felix Rosenquist goes to the outside. We get to the Arden Bridge, and Felix Rosenquist gets him at the start-finish line. Felix Rosenquist with an incredible pass at the start-finish line. He wins the 110th running of the Indianapolis 500-mile race.
8: The IMS Radio Network with the closest finish in Indy 500 history. Rosenquist takes it by 0.02 of a second. Baseball, the Marlins walk it off against the Mets.
10: Go one pitch. Hernandez hits that one plenty deep enough. Straight Ball away hit. Center.
11: Get
10: it
11: out of
10: keeps
11: here.
10: On going. It is gone. Big Bert. A walk-off grand slam. Straight away center field. Heriberto Hernandez, the hero for the fish.
8: Miami beats New York 4-0 on 104.3 WQAM. The Marlins sweep the three-game series. A different walk-off story for New York's other baseball team.
12: Kelly deals to Judge. Judge hits it in the air. Deep right field. Filleted back.
8: Two-nothing, the Yankees over Tampa Bay on the YES Network. Aaron Judge had not had an RBI in his last 11 games. Baltimore beat Detroit 5-3 on a Colton Cowser three-run walk-off homer in Game 1 of their doubleheader. Sabrina Ionescu had 11 points, 7 assists, 5 rebounds in her season debut for the Liberty, but New York lost to Dallas 91-76. Northwestern wins the NCAA women's lacrosse title over North Carolina.
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20: Swedish native Felix Rosenquist's margin of victory over David Malukas was 233 ten-thousandths of a second. How close is that? Not even Rosenquist believed he'd won.
6: I thought I didn't have it, and then I shifted up, and it was just kind of sucking up to David, and it was just enough to get me over the finish line.
20: The last lap pass for the win was only the fifth in the 110-year history of the 500. At the Indianapolis 500, Will Clark, ABC Sports.
21: New York Democrat Tom Suozzi tells ABC the so-called weaponization fund is a misplaced priority.
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21: People involved in the January 6th attack could apply for compensation. Congressman Suozzi has introduced a bipartisan bill to block the fund, along with Pennsylvania Republican Brian Fitzpatrick, who said it bypasses Congress. Asked if fellow Republicans will go along.
23: A lot of them tell me they support it. We'll see how many actually, you know, join us in the effort.
21: Brian Clark, ABC News.
24: Welcome back to Start Here Weekend from ABC News. I'm Brad Milkey. Before the break, we were talking with John Cohen, former counterterrorism official with the DHS, now an ABC News contributor. John, we were starting to talk about whether there's a difference between what we might have thought of as extremist terrorists just a few years ago and what police are now calling nihilistic terrorists, perhaps in the case of San Diego here. How do they compare?
1: So while on the one hand, we have at least one of these suspects that appears to have been driven by a white supremacist belief system. Both these individuals also immerse themselves in the online subcultures associated with the true crime community or nihilistic terrorism, which basically is an online ecosystem that has made heroes out of past mass shooters, mm-hmm. that share and spread content on past mass shootings.
0: Almost like it doesn't matter why they did it. Just the fact that they committed a mass shooting, that's like a reason for that person to be a celebrity in their minds.
1: Well, that's the objective,
0: wow.
1: the mass shooting, right? They hate humanity.
0: Right.
1: They feel their life has no value. They feel like there's no future for them. So their only way out is to commit suicide by mass murder by attacking people randomly.
0: I assume in your work, you've sort of uncovered like trends throughout the years that come to mass shootings and terror attacks. Is this the direction? Is this the trend of what we're going to see more often? Like everyone's live streaming themselves, but the ideology themselves is more muddled or non-existent?
1: You know, Brad, I got to tell you, and I know we've talked about this before, I'd love to be able to say that this is a new trend and we really don't understand it and that, you know, it's just going to take us time to adapt. We've understood that the terrorism threat environment has been evolving for over a decade.
0: Were the guy telling me, hey, these aren't just all ISIS militants. Like, it's the same thing that affects ISIS fighters that affects white power extremists. It's all the same kind of phenomenon.
1: It's all the same. The specific motive used by the individual or group of individuals to conduct the attack is less important than the behavioral characteristics of the individuals engaged in these violent activities.
0: Right.
1: These are all, as I mentioned earlier, young people. They feel disconnected. They are experiencing underlying behavioral health issues. You know, they're living in a society where they have had less opportunities to socialize. Mm. And Brad, you know, if the environment wasn't complicated enough, we are now seeing groups like Islamic State, Al-Qaeda, even the Iranians, not just use traditional terrorist recruitment techniques, but they're now just simply entering into financial transactions with street criminals, drug traffickers, and others, where they're paying these individuals to commit acts of violence on their behalf.
0: Oh, because you don't even need like a hardcore religious believer at this point. There are enough angry young men out there to take care of what you need.
1: There's enough angry young men and enough criminals out there that if you offer them money or you post content online that resonates with their underlying behavioral health issues, they'll go out and conduct the attack. So you don't have to communicate with them as a terrorist group. You don't have to communicate with them. You don't have to train them. You don't have to interact with them. You simply either have to pay them or inspire them, and they'll go out and conduct an attack on your behalf. Mm. And if you look at the attacks that are taking place in Europe right now, targeting Jewish synagogues and individuals, right. You know, the recent reporting and arrests that we've seen is that the people conducting these attacks are either being inspired online by content being placed there by the Iranians, or the Iranians are paying criminals to go out and conduct these attacks.
3: I want to be very clear that those two young men do not represent our city. These three Muslim men do.
1: We are in a whole new world when it comes to terrorism and mass casualty attacks. And this is what's frustrating to law enforcement officials across this country, is our federal government has not made it a priority to address these issues.
0: And of course, American Muslims saying they have been cast as villains so often over the years, now becoming targets all too often. John Cohen, really helpful analysis. Thank you.
1: Great to be with you as always, Brad.
0: Throughout the Israel-Hamas war, and now with the war in Iran, a lot of the alliances and divisions within the Middle East have really been laid bare. The proxy militia forces, the Sunni-Shia rivalries in the Gulf, and of course, the relationship between Israel and Palestinian territories. And as much of the world's attention has drifted away from places like the West Bank, we've actually seen increasingly bold actions. You might have heard kind of sanitized phrases like clashes and settler violence. But what does that look like up close? Well, late last week, Israel marked what is known as Jerusalem Day. And on Jerusalem Day, people from far outside Jerusalem come to celebrate, demonstrate, and in some cases, intimidate. That last group of people does not necessarily want cameras around, but ABC's chief international correspondent James Longman and his team showed up with cameras anyway, and what they witnessed really give you a new sense of how urgent the scenes are playing out in Jerusalem and elsewhere. Let's go to James now. He's in Tel Aviv. James, first off, can you just explain the significance of the old city in Jerusalem and what Jerusalem Day is?
11: Yeah, so Jerusalem Day marks Israel's victory in the 1967 war, when they defeated Jordanian forces and took the other half of Jerusalem, the eastern half of the city, and the West Bank, which is why we now refer to East Jerusalem and the West Bank as occupied, because these are envisioned as Palestinian territories. East Jerusalem is envisioned by the Palestinians and by international law as being a future capital of a Palestinian state. But in 1967, as Jews see it, the city was reunified.
2: This is the only remaining wall of the Temple of Solomon. For 19 years, it has been within the site, but out of the reach of Israeli Jews.
11: For many Jewish people and Israelis, the whole of Jerusalem is by rights Jewish. It takes in all of the holy sites that are important to Judaism, including the Western Wall, the Wailing Wall, and other important sites to Judaism.
0: And so then you got this year's Jerusalem Day. What did that look like?
11: Well, every year, Israelis mark the day with a march, a flag day, where they bring out the Israeli flag, and they march through Jerusalem. In many parts of Jerusalem, it is peaceful. This is a family day. It's a day of celebration. People bring out food. It's a national holiday. There are various different celebrations that are marked across the country. But every year, it has become a flashpoint for extremist ultra-nationalists, settlers, to come to Jerusalem to lay claim to particularly the Old City, the eastern half of Jerusalem. And what you see is a flashpoint of violence.
5: Where are you from? Where are you from? Hello.
7: This is mine.
5: Blah, blah, blah.
7: Let him speak.
11: We had young boys rushing up to us, swearing at us, putting their hands in front of the camera lens, pushing us, hitting the cameraman.
5: Hey, don't touch me! Don't touch me! I'm gonna your face, don't touch me!
15: Okay.
5: What's going on?
15: I'm not touching anybody.
11: There were Israeli police and Israeli Defense Forces standing by, mostly just watching. It didn't meet the kind of threshold for them that they would interfere necessarily. Eventually, they would.
15: Oh, they're intervening now.
11: Now, I spoke to the police when we were there. They said, you know, we will be here intervening where possible.
17: We don't condone this behavior. We think it's disgusting, but it is also isolated.
11: The Israeli police told us they arrested a number of people on the day, but we did see a lot of this violence. I saw people being spat on. Now, I should say that a lot of the settlers don't speak English, because the idea of these settler communities, they don't want to engage with the Western world. We did, though, manage to speak to a couple of people. Majority of these people are Americans. Huge numbers of those who've moved to Israel.
25: The uptick in settler violence on the West Bank is out of control. You must agree with that.
17: First of all, I'm not too into that, but I kind of do disagree.
11: And one young man, Eli, decided to stop to speak to me, and we got a sort of sense from him of his perspective on what it means to him.
17: Every single time they have a chance, they take our blood. It's a fact.
25: So
17: there's nothing to do with settlers, nothing to do with nothing, and history proves it.
0: All right, we are up against our final break right now, but when we come back, we'll have more on the perspective on the ground there in Jerusalem. That's after the break.
26: In only the fifth lap 200 pass in the 110-year history of the race, Felix Rosenquist takes the 110th running of the Indianapolis 500, making that pass on the last turn of that last lap and holding off David Malukas by just 0.02 of a second, the closest finish in race history. At the Indianapolis 500, Will Clark, ABC Sports.
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24: Welcome back to Start Here Weekend from ABC News. I'm Brad Milkey. We've been talking with ABC's James Longman about Jerusalem Day, the day where Israel marks its takeover of much of Jerusalem in the city center. James, you mentioned a man named Eli. We heard a little bit from him before the break. What is his perspective on all this, or what does he believe?
11: He feels very strongly that basically Jerusalem is for the Jews and Arabs and Muslims need to leave.
25: You're not from here. You came here from America, trying to displace people who were from here.
4: First of all, I'm not trying to displace nobody. And second of all, this is my country. I'm a Jew. God gave it to me.
11: I think one of the most shocking moments for me came when I spoke to a young woman called Atara, who told me that she'd moved from Texas 5 years ago.
25: And tell me about your two flags.
7: So this is a flag of the Third Temple, which we want to build, hopefully here on the Temple Mount.
11: And what she told me stopped me in my tracks.
25: So what would you do to the Palestinians living here?
7: Here, like in the old city? Leave or we'll kill you.
11: She said that Palestinians, Muslims, have a choice. They can either leave or be killed.
7: I think Islam is cancer, and you don't transfer cancer to another patient. That's not moral. You have to destroy cancer.
25: And what does destroy look like for you?
7: To either kill or re-educate all Muslims.
24: That is, for someone to say they should give up their faith or be killed, like she is casually talking about genocide. And James, I do think a lot of Americans often think of Jerusalem as something that is within Israel's borders. It's not, or at least it's a very thorny issue. Like, it's still contested to this day. I think a lot of Americans assume that only Jewish people live in Jerusalem, which is not true. Thousands of Palestinians live in this part of Jerusalem. Christians live there. Did you speak to any of these people? Like, what is Jerusalem Day like from their perspective?
11: It's terrifying, and it has become more and more terrifying over the years.
25: These roads should be packed with shoppers, with religious pilgrims, with shopkeepers, and yet they can't be open because it's not safe for them.
11: Many of the shops in the old city are run by Arab, Muslim, Palestinian shopkeepers. They have to close on this day because it's too dangerous for them.
25: Seven. There are seven people inside this house.
11: We saw one man with his head poking through the bars of his window, and we got talking to him, and he said he had been out in the street and that, sadly, he had been spat on by a group of these protesters.
25: So the army actually, the IDF are outside, and they actually reprimanded the settlers, the young kids.
11: We spoke to a man, Shaheen, who runs a kebab store.
25: Is it every year it happens?
8: But no, it's every year more and more and more.
25: Every year more and more.
11: And as we were speaking,
25: we're talking to you now. We've got a group walking down.
11: This group of boys comes past us. They see the camera and they immediately start to make noise. So they're chanting, they're singing. And, you know, on the face of it, you might think, well, young boys chanting and singing, what's wrong with that? It's an intimidation tactic.
25: What do you feel when you see them walking?
8: It's bad for me. Yeah. It's bad for me. I want to live. You want to live. He want to live. Everybody want to live.
11: We've seen a massive uptick in violence against Palestinian communities, both Muslim and Christian, on the West Bank. Farms being burned, cattle being stolen, individuals being targeted, lynched. More than 1,000 now killed since 2023, just on the West Bank. There have been more settlements greenlit in just the last year than were greenlit over the last 20 years. Palestinians see an expansion of the settlement movement, which is at the heart of the Israeli government. People like Ben-Gavir, the national security minister, people like Bezalel Smotrich. These are people who are on the fringes of Israeli public life and of politics, who are now at the very center of it. They're making decisions about their lives because Benjamin Netanyahu, because he didn't have the political allies that he needed to form a government. He needed to stay in power. He wanted to stay in power. And the only people who could keep him in power were some of the most extreme groups in the Israeli parliament. And these are the ultra-nationalists.
9: We will not let this violent day affect the population here.
11: I should make clear here, Brad, this is not a majority view in Israel. We did make a point of trying to find an extraordinary group called Standing Together, which is a group of activists, Jewish and Palestinian.
9: We don't want them to get hit. This is our responsibility as Jews.
25: But you're Jewish.
9: Yeah.
25: It's your day too.
9: Nope.
25: No, you don't feel that way.
9: It's a day of occupation.
11: And these young people, and I would say they were young, these guys are in their 20s, their early 30s, wearing purple vests, stand literally putting their bodies between Palestinians and Jewish settlers to escort Palestinians through the old city, to protect them.
25: I mean, what do you feel as an Israeli when you see this?
9: Palestinians here are my brothers and sisters, and I will stand with them.
11: The Standing Together people told me there were twice as many volunteers this year as there were last year. So often people look at this story, they hear about this story, they feel it's hopeless, but there are people here who are doing important work.
0: And I think it's also so easy for people to go like it is sort of one tribe against the other and there's no one in the middle. Your reporting here is so helpful to understand that there are factions, often extremist factions, among each of these groups, but there are also these sort of centrists who are trying to sort of be the glue to bring people together. James Longman, they're in Tel Aviv right now. Thank you so much.
11: Thanks, Brad.
0: And one last thing. Las Vegas, Sin City. Those sins can take many forms, including gluttony. Well, this week, one of the most notorious restaurants on Las Vegas Boulevard has announced it's shutting its doors. The Heart Attack Grill on Fremont Street goes way beyond your traditional greasy spoon diner. Forget about the all-you-can-eat contests. No, this restaurant actively celebrates obesity.
6: If you successfully complete the quadruple bypass burger, the quad, then you get a wheelchair right outside, okay?
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6: And to keep you hydrated, we have bottled water, Coke, Corona, Pabst Blue Ribbon. We have nothing diet and nothing light.
0: Well, now the doors are closed. The website has just put out a statement from the owner saying he won't be renewing the lease, arguing that Las Vegas is no longer a fit for his restaurant. Quote, our core value, eat big and laugh loud, no longer fits a city peddling $40 avocado toast, end quote. That statement includes some of the Heart Attack Grill's over-the-top rhetoric, saying it's proudly watched American obesity rates rise during its tenure.
25: Aren't you glorifying obesity, which obviously kills?
10: Absolutely. I think it would be immoral to stop at this point.
0: But the tongue-in-cheek tone has also been undermined by real-world problems. A study a few years ago from Colorado University at Boulder showed that one out of six Americans now die from obesity-related complications. In 2013, the restaurant's unofficial spokesperson and frequent customer died in front of the Heart Attack Grill from a heart attack. The owner, though, John Basso, insists this closure is not because Americans are demanding healthier food options. It's not an Ozempic development or anything. Instead, he says, this is specifically about a tourism industry that is less and less interested in average Americans. Casinos, critics say, would now rather welcome hundreds of high-end customers attending the Sphere and F1 races than thousands of regular folks who just want to play the slots and eat the buffet. Fremont Street itself, once the center of Vegas nightlife, is now regarded by some as the ugly stepchild to the Bellagios and resort worlds on the Strip. This is not specific to Las Vegas, though. Lots of cities are shifting what indulgence looks like. But the Heart Attack Grill says it is actively seeking new locations. Gluttony, they say, is never gone for good. All right, that'll do it for us. Thank you so much for listening to Start Here Weekend from ABC News. Start Here Weekend is produced by Aaron Ferrer, Emily Schutz, Kelly Therese, Jen Newman, Anthony Ali, and Audrey Mostek. Ariel Chester is our social media producer. Josh Cohen is director of podcast programming. I'm our managing editor. Thanks to John Newman, Tara Gimbel, Eamon McNiff, and Katie Dendos. 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And of course, check us out right here for another edition of Start Here Weekend. I'm Brad Milkey. See you next week.
12: Something that will give us a heart attack?
26: Yeah. In only the fifth lap 200 pass in the 110-year history of the race, Felix Rosenquist takes the 110th running of the Indianapolis 500, making that pass on the last turn of that last lap and holding off David Malukas by just 0.02 seconds, the closest finish in race history. At the Indianapolis 500, Will Clark, ABC News.
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27: From ABC News, I'm Wayne Cabot. Just the talk of a deal is enough to send oil futures lower. Brent crude back to $100 a barrel, 5% lower on the news. Iran and the U.S. are closer to a deal on reopening the strait and getting Iran to hand over its highly enriched uranium. Less enthused about the terms, Benjamin Netanyahu. Ian Pannell is in Tel Aviv.
28: An Israeli official telling ABC News the emerging U.S.-Iran deal appears to be bad, and a source familiar with the situation saying there's serious concern and disappointment in the prime minister's office over the U.S. deal with Iran.
27: Bullets flew tonight outside of a Congolese hospital at the center of the worst Ebola outbreak in 10 years, people demanding the bodies of loved ones.
29: In the Congo city of Bunia, where the outbreak originated, health officials say there are several challenges slowing down efforts of trying to contain this rare strain of Ebola, people traveling from region to region, and also the ongoing violence. Health officials in the DRC have banned gatherings of more than 50 people. But in Bunia, locals attending Sunday Mass like Ronald Safari says he and other churchgoers are taking precautions. Just because this disease exists, he says, doesn't mean they can close the church.
27: ABC's Lama Hassan. Looks like another night in evacuation centers for tens of thousands in Orange County, California, where a chemical tank remains unstable.
2: We want them back as soon as we can, but until we can deem it safe, we just can't allow that to happen.
27: Fire Chief T.J. McGovern says that a crack has appeared in the tank, which could avert a feared explosion of methyl methacrylate. Felix Rosenquist takes the Indy 500, passing David Malukas on the last turn of the last lap, winning by 2/100ths of a second.
4: There was some wheel banging and some tire marks on the side pods, which is cool, but no one ended in the wall, and I think that's why it turned out to be such a great finish and such a show for the fans.
27: You're listening to ABC News.
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27: So many car shows and beach trips got completely washed away for a lot of Americans at a soggy Memorial Day weekend so far. More to come for some. ABC meteorologist Danny Beckstrom says some of us will be seeing a drier Monday.
13: Days of downpours all across the east, so the ground is saturated, but heavy rain does not let up from Louisiana to West Virginia. We have flood watches posted from New Orleans up through Atlanta, even as far north as West Virginia as the downpours continue. That flood threat focuses on the south, where the northeast gets one more push of moisture in the morning before finally some recovery as we warm up and dry out in the afternoon.
27: Someone who was a bystander near the White House is recovering after being hit by gunfire last night. Unclear how he got shot. It happened when the gunman opened fire on a White House checkpoint and was fatally shot by the Secret Service. The 21-year-old with a history of mental issues opened fire while President Trump was inside the White House. The Department of Justice is acknowledging it has taken down from its website news releases having to do with the criminal cases concerning January 6th. Calling the prosecutions and the information about them partisan propaganda. A super missile has hit Ukraine's capital region for the first time during the war. It is the third time Russia has used that missile, first time, though, hitting Ukraine in the Kyiv area. Several are dead, many wounded. The missile flies 10 times the speed of sound. I'm Wayne Cabot, ABC News.
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14: From ABC News, Wall Street Now. Tech giants like Amazon, Microsoft, Google, and Meta are expected to spend billions of dollars on AI infrastructure this year. But are everyday Americans going to be footing the bill? Wholesale electricity prices across multiple states spiked in the first quarter of this year, as grid watchdogs say that the surge is correlated to demand from growing data centers. Investors will be hoping to continue their Wall Street winning streak, with the Dow ending last week at fresh new highs. Taking a look at a shortened holiday week ahead, on Tuesday, the Conference Board releases new numbers for consumer confidence. Expectations are low after last week's University of Michigan consumer sentiment data tumbled to a new low in May. Then on Thursday, PCE numbers will give a reading on consumer inflation. We'll also get new home sales numbers. And one earnings report we'll be watching closely on Thursday ahead of the open is Dollar Tree, the stock down more than 22% this year as its core customers struggle with inflation. Dave Packer, ABC News.
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6: With reporting from around the world, it's time for Peter Greenberg Worldwide. With America's number one frontline travel news journalist, Peter Greenberg. And now the man who travels over 400,000 miles each year, Peter Greenberg.
8: Peter Greenberg here with another edition of Peter Greenberg Worldwide. I hope you're having a great weekend on this fourth weekend of May 2026. I hope you're having a great time. Let me tell you where we are. Get out those maps, boys and girls. 22 degrees, 54 minutes north, 43 degrees, 14 minutes west. We are in Rio de Janeiro in Brazil at the Fairmont Copacabana. Why are we here? For a conference from Embark Beyond, our good friend Jack Eason, his total immersion at a basic conference on who's going where, why, when, with a lot of surprises, not just here, of course, but around the world. We'll be talking about that throughout the show and how that information will help you. In the meantime, let's catch up on the news. Of course, the fallout for gas prices still going on. Not good. I filled up my car in Los Angeles the other day, $132 for a fill-up. I don't drive a tank yet. That's what's going on. And yet, if you talk to AAA, what are they telling you? Everybody will be driving for Memorial Day weekend, the highest number of cars on the road in history. So are Americans addicted to their cars? Yeah. What they're not telling you, of course, is how many people are going to be in every car. That'll be interesting to see as well. But the trains are full, Amtrak jammed, cruise lines full. And guess what? Despite higher airfares, in many cases, 37% up on international fares, more than 20% up on domestic fares, the planes are all full. But here's what they're not telling you. Why would the planes be full when the fares are going so high and we've seen double-digit drops in people coming to the United States? Simple. The airlines have cut capacity. They've reduced frequency in flights. So while the demand stays low, relatively speaking, it's much higher now because there's less availability and the fares are going up because of that. We priced out a fare the other day. Two fares I'll tell you about. One was from New York to Johannesburg. In coach, are you sitting? $7,000. In business class, $16,000. That's not a ticket, that's a Toyota. Now, domestically, a good friend of mine who flies business class between New York and Los Angeles, he normally will fly on Delta, where the round-trip business class ticket might be $1,800. His one-way business class ticket on Delta, he actually sent me a screenshot of it, $4,935 one way. At that point, I think I'm going to start taking up flying lessons, fly my own plane. That's where we're going, and yet they're getting people on the planes. And the only thing that's happening now, and it's only going to be a short-lived phenomenon, is for the first time in recent history, we're seeing the availability of frequent flyer award tickets. Coming out, in some cases, at much lower redemption levels. Remember that Johannesburg flight I told you about, $16,000, right? We found a mileage ticket in coach, one way, 40,000 miles. Normally, it's 200,000 miles. So there is availability. Now, will it last long? Of course not. Will they be treated like pop-up sales on your internet? They will, so watch it carefully. Because if you're stuck with a lot of miles, and by the way, I'm speaking from personal experience, I have tons of miles I've never been able to redeem. This might be a short-lived opportunity for you to do just that. Now, speaking of that, we've got other stuff to talk about. And that is basically the fallout from the Spirit failure. We all know that within 48 hours of Spirit's demise, airlines like Frontier, JetBlue, and American flooded the zone on routes that Spirit flies, especially in the Southeast and in Fort Lauderdale, where Spirit was based, to pick up all that capacity. The airlines did say on a short-term basis that they would honor Spirit tickets, and in many cases they did. But remember the words, short-term. Most people who buy Spirit tickets don't buy them at the last minute. They buy them 3, 4, 5, and 6 months in advance. What does that mean? They're not going to honor your August ticket on Spirit. So deal with that with your credit card company. At least get your full refund. Remember, under federal credit laws, if you contract for a good or service that you don't get, you're entitled to that full immediate credit and refund. But let's move forward, because Spirit's not the only airline that has challenges in the marketplace today. We're talking about Frontier and Avelo and Allegiant and, to a certain extent, even JetBlue. If you're holding a ticket on an airline you think might be challenged, and you're holding it for 3 or 4 months in advance, how do you protect yourself? Well, the first thing you do is don't throw out that ticket. because that airline hasn't been you know, hasn't failed yet. It hasn't ceased operations yet. But if you want to protect yourself, it's called trip stacking. Here's what you got to do. You buy a full fare refundable ticket on a competing carrier on the exact same route on the day you want to fly. Buy that ticket, hold on to it. That's your get out of jail free card. Now, on the day of the flight, if your original carrier on the discount ticket flies, just refund the other ticket. If it doesn't, and there's a scramble for seats, which you're never going to get, guess what? You already have a seat on the other carrier. Use that ticket. Because at the end of the day, the reason why you got those tickets is you wanted to go from point A to point B. You don't want to get stuck in a chair at the middle airport. So that's one way to protect yourself. Again, it's called trip stacking. And you do protect yourself because you can always refund that fully refundable ticket. Now, interesting development, and we'll talk about this in our second hour. Interesting development with FIFA and the World Cup. How many people are coming? Right? We've seen a double-digit drop in foreign travelers to the United States. That includes FIFA fans who make their reservations months in advance. Right? These are not last-minute bookings. We've seen such a double-digit drop, not just from Canada, but from Germany, from Denmark, from Greece, from the United Kingdom. We've seen it even from South Korea. What does that mean in terms of the FIFA games? Well, they haven't exactly been forthcoming about this, but guess what happened last week? FIFA quietly gave back. They released over 10,000 hotel rooms they no longer need in the United States in cities that are hosting the games. That should tell you a lot. That's lost revenue the hotels will never recoup, and all the other related businesses, restaurants, attractions, you name it, not to mention merchandise, that's going to go unsold. But releasing the rooms is only one thing. What about the tickets? Remember, there's a great difference between a book ticket and a block ticket. And there are a lot of block tickets, just like there were a lot of blocked hotel rooms. What's going to happen with those? Here's my prediction. And we'll talk about that in our second hour with the head of the White House Task Force on FIFA and the World Cup. But before we get to that, my prediction on what's going to happen to those tickets, what's going to happen to the stadium attendance at the games? Of course it's going to be full. We have lots of soccer fans in this country. But who's going to be in those seats? Americans who got a chance to buy discounted tickets that they never expected to be on sale. Remember, it's a perishable item. And people roll the dice and try to hoard tickets because they think they're going to get a higher premium. But if nobody's coming, it's the law of supply and demand. And guess what? You might actually be benefit of that. Moving along, it's a topic we're going to talk about in the coming weeks on this show, especially as we get into the summer months. What constitutes offensive clothing on an airline? You may not know it, but on the back of your ticket, there's something called the contract of carriage, and every airline reserves the right to throw you off the plane for wearing offensive clothing. How do they define that? You know what? Email me. Tell me what you think offensive clothing is. Peter at PeterGreenberg.com, and we'll discuss it in the next weeks ahead, because the answers are going to surprise you, but you need to know before you go. When we come back, we'll be joined by Jack Eason, the head of Embark Beyond, with his thoughts on the new trends in travel for the summer of 2026. Back with more Peter Greenberg Worldwide from Rio in the Fairmont Copacabana right after this.
0: Your flight might be late, but we're right on time. Peter Greenberg Worldwide will be right back.
9: 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I've been surfing here since I was a kid. Now, seeing my grandson out on the water, it means everything to me. Watching him and taking in the blue waves, the sea breeze, the blurry horizon.
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8: Peter Greenberg back with you as Ion Travel continues from Rio de Janeiro in the Fairmont Hotel right here on Copacabana Beach. Of course, you know how to reach me. You email me, peter@petergreenberg.com, with your name, phone number, question or problem. We will solve it right here on the air. Joining me now is the reason why I'm here in Rio. He's the founder and managing partner of Embark Beyond. He's here with his entire group for a summit of travel suppliers, travel advisors, and thought leaders trying to figure out where we're going in this crazy disruptive world of 2026. Jackie Zahn, welcome back.
20: Hey, great to be here.
8: I love having you on the show because you are my trends reporter. You were the guy who broke the story with me of the Ozempic travel.
20: I mean, and which, Ozempic by the way, effect, yeah.
8: Yeah, it's true. I mean, and everywhere we look, I mean, even airlines now are reporting a 1% savings on weight.
20: I love that.
8: No, because they're saving it in fuel, even though fuel costs are skyrocketing. And by the way, they're not passing that down.
20: No.
8: But the point is, it's having an effect on a lot of different things. Restaurants are reporting people are ordering less. Alcohol sales are down. People are sharing more food. The number of boxes at restaurants being used to have people take stuff home at an all-time high. But that's all started with you giving me that report. So here we are talking about 2026 at a time of great disruption around the world. And we all know that. We report on that every week on this show. So I go to you, sir, Mr. Jack Eason. What's the latest trend?
20: Well, I think it's a pattern that we need to all be aware of what's happening in the world. Let's take after COVID with the acceleration of social media and now the dawn of AI displacing humans and human connection. We all talk about being in what's called the experience economy and people looking for transformation and transformational travel. I think that experience economy is no new trend. It's really been around since the 90s. And we really saw it come of age in 2008 after the financial crisis. People were embarrassed to be walking around with orange bags or bright, you know, turquoise bags. And they started to invest in quote-unquote experiences.
8: Right. Not material goods.
20: Well, that's wonderful. And a lot of material goods started to get into the experiential business. You saw malls and department stores bring restaurants and create activations, brands. They're doing it all now. But the biggest epidemic that's facing our world, not just the U.S.
8: When it comes to travel.
20: When it comes to the world, nothing to do with travel is loneliness. Look at the stats, right? 1 in 5 Americans are lonely. 10 years ago, it was 1 in 20. And that's all over the world. Imagine you're displaced from human connection with social media, with texting. Now AI can have a whole conversation with you and transact with you in so many things. There's another loss of human connection.
8: Well, the AI has replaced a companion in many cases.
20: Correct. And you also have to think about where this new generation has come from. There's a, I think, a lack of identity that someone of our seniority grew up with. People don't usually live where they grew up anymore. The sense of community, marriage isn't a steady, the sense of home, religion isn't a center point of many people's lives anymore. And that takes away your sense of identity. Doesn't mean you don't have one. It just makes it harder to find one. And so we have a lot of people there that are disconnected, lack of identity, not sure of what their values are, and searching. Searching for some kind of connection. And that's why...
8: And that's where travel comes in.
20: Yeah, I think we're entering what I call the connection economy. People are being driven not by experience, not

0: Rivel about a month and a half ago. It was my wife's best friend, and she hates to ski. She doesn't do cold. We never went skiing before, and I planned this trip for 20 couples, and my wife was freaking out. She didn't know one of the other couples. They're her best friend's other friends. All going away. She doesn't know one person. She doesn't do ski. She doesn't want to ski. She doesn't like cold weather. And she was freaking out for 6 months. Still married.
1: I'm still married. That was my question.
0: Okay. It's been 20-something years. We'll figure that part out. But she doesn't want to go. She's crying. So how dare I suggest a ski resort to her best friend to go? We go to Courchevel, and we became best friends with all of these other random people because we were put in a situation outside our routine.
1: Well, you had no choice. You had to be together.
0: Open to other people, and she had the best trip of her life, she told me, when she was complaining the whole, this is amazing. Oh, I didn't realize that these people that I kind of didn't know, but I knew, were actually nice, great, down-to-earth, normal people. You see them in a supermarket or on the street, and they barely even say hello to you. But when you take yourself away, you connect.
1: Well, you take yourself away from your comfort zone.
0: Mm-hmm. You're open to new things. And connection is ultimately what we seek. And think about what's going on in the world. Look at the proliferation of private members clubs. I mean, in New York, I have clients that have 3-4 memberships. Look at what's happening with people with affinity groups. They're trying to find any passion they have in common with people to travel with, right? I could like botany or birds or reading and mahjong, and I'm going away with random people that have a shared interest.
1: You know, this reminds me of a very funny story that goes back to the 1950s and 1960s, where the rules on airlines were so strict that you just couldn't charter flights. You had to have a real reason to charter a flight.
0: Really?
1: Oh, yes. So people would put together affinity groups that had no sense at all, like escape dental hygienists. and then the Civil Aeronautics Board would allow you to charter a plane so that there'd be no competition, right? So people would get together for no reason whatsoever other than to save money and have some kind of ridiculous affinity that they didn't care about just to be able to travel. Today, it's just the opposite. Today, you're putting together people with real affinity who want to get together.
0: And it's about vetted communities because people find it very hard to make new friends and find new people in common. And there's all these apps that are, I think, somewhat reliable or unreliable, that they're looking and craving for friendship, community. Brands are getting on the game. They're very smart, right? There's a lot that you can take advantage of if you get to the heart of what people really need, and that's community, and that's identity. And brands are creating these experiences, and they want to say we're selling experiences. They're really selling community and connection. Ferrari started it decades ago. You don't just buy a car. You buy access to a community of car lovers. And they run these cavalcadas, these cavalcades over the world.
1: And by the way, it's still going on with so many different car manufacturers. It's Audi's doing it.
0: Right, they all copied Ferrari.
1: All right. Volvo
0: phenomenal.
1: Does it. You buy the car in the United States, but you have it delivered in Germany, where they make it, or deliver it in Sweden, where they make it. And then you show up at Audi. They have their own hotel at the factory, a luxury hotel at the factory, where you go over there, you're going to get the car they built for you, right? It could be just like an A4, doesn't matter. You go over there, they put you in the hotel, and then they tell you, oh, Mr. Izon, your car will be ready tomorrow at 8 a.m. You go down the elevator, you go across the street to the factory, they have 5 engineers waiting for you to basically introduce you to your car and take you, I mean, who does that, right?
0: It's amazing.
1: Wait. Then they partner with Abercrombie and Kent, and they give you now a 2.5-week driving experience throughout Germany, right? Staying at luxury hotels, and you do it at your own pace, right? And then you come back and bring the car back to the factory where it's then shipped back to the
0: US
1: as a used car, and you don't pay that kind of duty.
0: Exactly.
1: It's such a win-win.
0: But now what they're doing is not just on your own. They're doing them with other owners. So now you can go all over the world and travel with your Ferrari, your Audi, or your BMW with 10 or 20 other owners and experience a destination with other car owners. Again, community connection, they're taking it to another level. And all of these other brands like Dior, Tiffany, they're creating these quote-unquote very important client, VIC experiences. Like Dior right now is having one of them in Venice, where they'll bring their top clients and have a beautiful weekend, elaborate. And Dior lovers meet Dior lovers. And it's, again, connection.
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0: Correct. But I think the key here is what I'm trying to say is peel back the word experience and what do people really want? They want to connect to like-minded people. Like, we see small group travel, people traveling that aren't related.

0: like a multi-generational family group. They're traveling.
1: They're creating a new family. They're creating a new family.
0: Exactly. They want to go deeper. People are lonely. And I think anyone who's very interested in trying to stay relevant in the dawn of AI, which is trying to displace humans, doubles down on what's really driving people and can continue to drive them. Their quest, desire to be human, to touch other humans, to connect to other humans. And if you can reposition what you sell and how you sell it, whether it's travel, whether it's bags, whether it's cars, whether it's watches, into building connection and community and repositioning your salespeople as connectors, as friends, as lifelong advocates for them and tastemakers, I think you'll very much succeed and exceed.
1: We're talking to Jack Heezon, the founder and managing partner of Embark Beyond. When we come back, you mentioned AI replacing humans. I want to talk about that in terms of AI replacing decision-making as well. Back from Rio, right after this.
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13: Yeah, but it's only talk, nothing concrete. But news that Iran and the U.S. are closer to a deal on reopening the strait and getting Iran to hand over its highly enriched uranium has oil lower by 5%. Bullets flew tonight outside of a Congolese hospital at the center of the worst Ebola outbreak in 10 years. People demanding the bodies of loved ones. 900 cases now suspected, 115 deaths. A bulging chemical tank in Orange County, California, seems to be less likely to blow. Now that a crack has emerged, Fire Chief T.J. McGovern says that could be a good thing. Felix Rosenquist takes the Indy 500 by passing David Malukas on the last turn of the very last lap to win by 0.02 of a second. And that is the tightest margin in Indy history. This is ABC News.
14: 233/10,000ths of a second, to be exact. That's the margin between winner Felix Rosenquist and second place David Malukas, the closest finish in Indy 500 history.
15: And it's kind of weird. You never really get that last lap move in Indy 500, and it just played out perfectly.
14: The win capped a month in which Rosenquist became a father. His daughter was born on May 4th. At the Indianapolis 500, Will Clark, ABC Sports.
16: Strap in. The Mandalorian and Grogu raked in $82 million this weekend. It marks the lowest debut for a movie in the Star Wars universe since Disney acquired the franchise in 2012. Disney is the parent company of ABC News.
17: Nikki?
16: In second place was the horror movie Obsession with just over $21 million. That's a significant 30% uptick from its debut last weekend.
18: I knew you were different the moment you were born.
16: And in third place, Michael, the Michael Jackson biopic. Mike Dubusky, ABC News.
10: Do you have any plans this summer? 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
2: 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Once again, here's Peter Greenberg.
1: Peter Greenberg back with Jack Eason here in Rio de Janeiro. We were just talking about AI, and as you said, the desire to replace humans. It's been argued that AI, if left to its own resources, could eliminate one third of all the entry-level jobs in every industry you can think about. But at the same time, my concern about AI in terms of my listeners and the decisions that they make about where they go, why they go, and how they go when it comes to travel is also a concern. And so many people want to make their reservations online. And next thing you know, you're not talking to a human being. You're talking to a chatbot, or you're talking to something that may want to please you, but may not be helping you.
0: I agree with you. I think we're in the dark age, or the dark ages, the early stages of AI. It's like AOL right now, right? Or in its infancy during the 90s, right? What's going to be, I think, in the next 5 or 10 years is going to be remarkable.
1: You're saying 5 or 10. I'm saying 1 to 3.
0: Okay, even that. But imagine 5 or 10. But what I think is going to happen is what happened during the internet boom. And that's, I think, especially me coming from the travel business, I think 60% of my industry is going to be decimated. And I'm going to tell you, that 40%, just like right now, is going to thrive like no one else, because they're going to understand the opportunity. And they do already. People that own their customers, that understand how to connect to their customers, that are true taste makers in their life and not just order takers, that's not replaceable. Human connection. And I talk about it like cliche, but that's not replaceable, right? Anyone who's not owning their customer, they could be a specialist in anywhere in the world. Knowledge is no longer power. I don't think your knowledge, no matter, you have to understand things, you have to know, but it's not going to replace the knowledge and the ability to create synapses and relationships that a computer can. It's not. But what it can do is build that relationship that people crave, make them feel special, help them feel special where they're going to go, tailor those experiences wherever they go so people know who they are, and that experience wherever they go is anticipating things that no computer can do because it's emotional. That's how people are going to succeed.
1: Right, but my concern is this. Everybody who begins to understand AI wants to become AI proficient. My challenge is, how do you not become AI dependent?
0: It's a very big problem, and I see it with my children. You know, and I see it with me sometimes. I'm like, you know, I'm just lazy. Let me just throw this and let it finish my article or my document. It just, I'm not in the mood, right? And yeah, you know, it's just, you have to also, it's like teaching a child how to do arithmetic on a calculator without understanding how to do it first. And that grit that comes with it and the thought process, and we're going to create lazy humans if we don't figure out how to overcome the tools that we have, which are phenomenal, so that we can create critical thinkers.
1: Well, that's what scares me. Right now, we have universities where professors, and I'm not making this up, are using ChatGPT to grade papers that students had ChatGPT write.
0: True.
1: What is that? What's the point anymore?
0: I had one of my friends, my daughter's friends, I'm not going to say her name, obviously, say, you know, I think ChatGPT should just get my diploma for me. It's true. She's like,
1: well,
0: I just admitted it. Was just
1: if
0: dumb.
1: She's not careful, it will.
0: Yeah.
1: And that's the problem.
0: It is.
1: I look, from a travel industry point of view, I think, let's start with hotels. I think I think AI could be very helpful to hotels to do a lot of the back of the house stuff, to do a lot of the back room stuff like auditing expense reports and figuring out how much soap to buy. I mean, that part I give it, But if it takes the place of the person at the front desk when I check in to talk to me, I got a problem with that.
0: I am okay if you can eliminate somebody. I don't know what happens. I always ask this question to hoteliers. Somebody sits at a desk and types for like 5 or 6 minutes while I'm sitting there, just got off a plane. I hope that goes away. I would love to be able to automatically get in my room, but instead, have that person that was sitting there typing
1: talk to you.
0: Talk to me. Meet me. Bring me up
1: to my
0: room.
1: Understand you.
0: Yeah. What are you doing typing away? You know everything about me. I just don't understand it. You know I'm coming.
1: You know what the typing that they're doing?
0: What are they doing?
1: What they're doing is they're filling in a computer form that's been there for hundreds of years. Look, they already know, you've already registered. They already know your credit card information. They already know.
0: Exactly. Right. What are they doing?
1: Exactly.
0: But that's where technology can come in. I'm afraid of something because I've heard so many people say, I'm excited about AI. It's going to take a lot of the process away so that I can be more creative. I could be more human. I call BS because we all said that about our phones and email. It's going to save us hundreds of hours of our life.
1: And
0: it's
1: now we're obsessed with it.
0: You have more of a higher expectation to do things, to deliver because of this phone. I'm expected to answer people at 10 p.m., at 2 a.m., wherever I am in the world. I think AI is going to not free us. I think it's going to shackle us even more.
1: Which means?
0: Opportunity.
1: Well, as long as you can maintain the conversation.
0: Yeah.
1: That's the key.
0: I really think, and I keep saying it, being more human is where we need to double down because we're never going to beat AI. We're never going to compete technology. We're never going to be more efficient. Knowledge is important.
1: You're never going to defeat the speed of it. You're never going to defeat the expedience of it. What you need to be able to continue to provide is context and perspective and local knowledge. If you don't do that, you don't have a job.
0: And while we think that AI can make people feel special, it really can't. It's baseless. It's soulless. Make people feel special.
1: Well, Jack, thank you for making me feel special. How about that for a segue? Jack Eason, the founder and managing partner of Embark Beyond, right here at your annual summit here in Rio de Janeiro in Brazil. Thanks again for joining us. And I would just like to say, in the interest of full disclosure, I'm not an avatar, and we'll be back right after this.
2: Have a travel question or problem? Just email Peter at peter@petergreenberg.com. Peter Greenberg will be right back.
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1: Peter Greenberg back with you from Rio de Janeiro as Peter Greenberg Worldwide continues. And of course, you know the drill. You can always find me. Just email me, peter@petergreenberg.com, with your name, phone number, question or problem. We will solve it right here on the air. Let's go out to the phones. I got Ash driving in his car near LAX in Los Angeles. How are you, sir?
2: I'm great. How are you today?
1: I am just fine. How can I help you?
2: Last month, I traveled to Egypt, Cairo, with my mom, with my wife, on April 11th, returning back to LAX April 24, when we have discovered that they lost one of our luggage on Turkish airline that we were on. So I have been around the world speaking to their customer service, and I've done everything they asked me to. And until now, it's been a month now or more, and they haven't recovered my bag.
1: Okay.
2: And I don't know what to do at this point. What
1: okay.
2: do I do, Peter?
1: Here's what we start with. Obviously, you went from Cairo to Istanbul to LAX, correct?
2: Correct.
1: All right. And how long was your connect time in Istanbul?
2: 2 hours.
1: Okay. A little short. You know what I say on the air all the time. You need at least 3.5 to 4. But I have to say, in most cases, Turkish Airlines is quite efficient at the airport in Istanbul. It's a brilliant airport, and it works. But that doesn't solve your problem. Here's the situation.
2: Right.
1: Once your bag is missing for more than 72 hours, you have other rights. Do you live in Los Angeles?
2: Yes, I do.
1: Okay, so you don't have to go out and buy clothing or a toothbrush or underwear. You were returning home. That doesn't alleviate the airline's responsibility in compensating you. It comes under the Warsaw Convention, which is not a Polish joke. It does limit them in terms of liability. But at this point, we're way beyond 72 hours. And what that means is, did you file a full claim?
2: Yes, I did.
1: Okay, do you have a record of what was in that bag?
2: Yes, I do.
1: Do you have receipts for everything you purchased that was in that bag?
2: Not quite.
1: All right.
2: For the most part, yes.
1: Okay. Let me explain how airlines work. First of all, it was an international flight, not a U.S. domestic flight, so different rules kick in. But on an international flight, the same rule does kick in that does on a domestic flight, which is this. When a claim is made on a lost bag, and in your case, it's truly lost now, there is a determination that is made based on not the what the value of the items is worth. It's based on the depreciated value. So that if you bought a new toaster, not that you would pack a toaster, for $50, you'd probably only get back $25, depending on if it was brand new or it was old. And the same thing goes with clothing and other valuables you might pack, which is why I said you need dated receipts for everything you purchased that was in those bags so you can that you can file a reasonable claim. That's number one. Number two, they're way beyond the deadline of reuniting you with your bag. So here's what I want you to do. You email me, that's peter@petergreenberg.com, with a copy, not the original, of your airline ticket, which would also contain your confirmation number, your baggage claim number, because you filed one, and whatever correspondence you had with them identifying what was in the bag, what it was worth, et cetera, et cetera, et cetera. Now, I have to ask the old question, which always comes up. How did you identify your bag? Did you have a bag tag on it? Not the one that the airline put on, but one that had your name on it and your contact information. Did you have that?
2: No, sir. The only tag that was on the bag was the computerized tag that they put on the bag handle.
1: Do you think there might be a problem with that?
2: I'm thinking the way they handle the bag.
1: No. That's not the problem I was asking about. Why didn't you put your own ID on the bag?
2: I thought the computer tag was good enough.
1: Uh-huh. Anytime you think a computer tag is good enough, you might as well be a computer. It doesn't work. From now on, there are lessons to be learned. And it's not just the ID that you put on the outside of the bag. It's the ID you put on the inside of the bag. Because conveyor belts love to eat outside bag tags. So if that tag gets ripped off or somehow gets, defaced, they have no idea whose bag it belongs to, which is why you always want an ID on the inside of the bag. But where do you put that ID on the inside of the bag? You take a piece of a very strong, clear, or white masking tape or duct tape. You tape it on the inside of the bag, and then on it, you write two things, your name and your cell phone number, never your address. And you never put your address on the outside bag tag either. That's an announcement to every bag thief in the world that you're not home and directions to where to find your house. So That's the lesson you learn from this. But the immediate lesson you learn from this is to send me that information. We'll reach out to Turkish and see what we can do, at least to accelerate the claim. You may never get your bag back, but you need to get reimbursed and compensated. Again, I have to caution you, it's all based on depreciated value, okay?
2: Yes, sir.
1: All right. Now, drive carefully. You're in the car, and it is LAX. We'll talk to you soon.
2: Yes, sir.
1: When you get home, send me that information, okay?
2: Thank you, Peter. I appreciate you.
1: You got it, Ashley. Appreciate you as well. And when we come back, more from a place where they haven't yet lost my bag, Rio de Janeiro. And we'll be back with more of Peter Greenberg Worldwide right after this.
0: Have a travel question or problem? Just email Peter at peter@petergreenberg.com and we'll investigate.
3: I'm Ryan Ranke with This Week in the NCAA on Westwood One. The Virginia men's tennis team just won their third national championship in the last five seasons. The Cavaliers defeated Texas on Sunday to win their seventh title in program history. The teams were tied at 3 points each, and the championship was sealed by a clutch victory from Virginia star Dylan Dietrich, who was the top-ranked singles player in the nation. The Swiss junior triumphed in the winner-take-all match in three sets.
4: You always dream about being in that moment, kind of. It feels like, I don't know, it feels like everyone's dream. It's free all. It comes down to you. And then you think about clinching. But on the other hand, it's like, if you lose, obviously, it's like everything like just falls apart with you. So I feel like it's both enjoyable, but also a lot of pressure, which was tough. But ultimately, yeah, felt great.
3: The D1 champions on the women's side, next on This Week in the NCAA.
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3: On their second NCAA title in the last three seasons. After losing in the national championship a year ago, the Aggies defeated Auburn 4-1 in last Sunday's title match. Texas A&M senior Darius Matanikoff clinched the win with a singles victory in three sets.
7: This was definitely the best 4 years of my life. I met my best friends and the coaches. I mean, what amazing people, what an amazing community we have here. And I think that I couldn't have asked for a better way to end my career here.
3: That's This Week in the NCAA. I'm Ryan Ranke on Westwood One.
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13: Swedish native Felix Rosenqvist's margin of victory over David Malukas was 233/10,000ths of a second. How close is that? Not even Rosenqvist believed he'd won.
14: I thought I didn't have it, and then I shifted up, and it was just kind of sucking up to David, and it was just enough to get me over the finish line.
13: The last lap pass for the win was only the fifth in the 110-year history of the 500. At the Indianapolis 500, Will Clark, ABC Sports.
0: Have a travel question or problem? 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
1: Peter Greenberg back with you as Eye on Travel continues from the Embark Immersion here in Rio de Janeiro in Brazil. And of course, you know the drill. I know you know the drill. You can always reach me. Just email me, peter@petergreenberg.com, with your name, phone number, question, or problem. We will solve it every show we do, including this show, throughout the entire time of the show. But first and foremost, we're here talking about the future of travel, the dynamic change of travel in a world of disruption, and that's topic A here in Rio, and what it means to you, what it means to the price you pay, the places you go, the places you choose not to go, and then how you want to get there. I think it's safe to say that for everybody listening to the show, almost everybody, I think, it's not a question of when you're going to go or if, but how. And that really makes the difference. And joining me now is somebody who knows this. She's based in Paris. She's one of the go-to travel advisors if you're ever going to Europe. And she's the president of her own company called Art and Travel. Laura Worth, how are you?
10: Doing well.
1: But yes. I got to ask you the obvious question right now, given the world events, given the disruption that's going on. I can speak from my own experience, but I want you to tell me from your perspective, is there such a thing now traveling overseas as an American where there are too many ugly Americans or any ugly Americans at all?
10: That's an interesting question because as an American who's lived abroad for many years, the reactions have always changed. Sometimes it's a political conversation. Sometimes it's, are you a tourist? Lately, I feel like as an American, whether you're a tourist or an expat, you're greeted with a lot of sympathy, which has been an interesting shift in being an expat abroad. There's more of a conversation to be had. So the Americans that we're seeing traveling are, there's still the masses, of course, but there's also a real desire to connect with the Americans from the local Europeans of curiosity. How are we feeling? Do we feel, you know, whether you're traveling high-end luxury or mid-range, there's a very much a curiosity of wanting to engage with the Americans on any level.
1: My very first trip to Europe, I was 12 years old. I went with my parents, and of course, our first stop was Paris.
10: Of course.
1: And I was always told, even at the age of 12, oh, the Parisians are aloof and they're snotty and they're... And
10: no, they're I never wonderful. Had that. They're so wonderful.
1: I have to tell you this, and I'm not being Pollyannish about it. Mm. I never had that experience, ever.
10: Never. To me, the Parisian culture is actually very similar to New York in a sense of it's a very crowded place. So you protect your space in a certain way. I find Parisians and French in general to be the most kind and generous people. It's about having respect for your fellow person walking, your fellow person at the cafe. It's less of a culture to be in each other's face. So I think there's that reputation can come from us as tourists not obeying their way of living. But I completely disagree with the you know, stereotype that they're rude.
1: You know, if you take a look at the numbers, there's been a double-digit drop in foreign travel to the U.S. from many destinations. I mean, a huge drop in from Canada, but also from Germany, from Denmark, from Greece, from the United Kingdom. And now we're looking at the numbers that tell us there's a double-digit drop on Americans traveling to Europe, about 14% year over year. Are you seeing that?
10: We are seeing that, absolutely. I think there's a combination of, yes, the world events, but also people wanting to explore the rest of the world as well and getting, you know, more interested in, say, the South Americas or Asia, et cetera.
1: Now, of course, there's always the stereotype that you don't go to Paris in August because everybody's on vacation.
10: It's also a great time to come because it's quiet.
1: Thank you. That's, you took the words right out of my mouth.
10: It's a great time to come. It's peaceful. It's quiet. Honestly, with global warming, it's not as hot as it always used to be. I liken it to the Olympics. We all thought that it was going to be completely crazy, and it was the most beautiful period in Paris.
1: Well, you know, the same thing happened to me back in 1984 in Los Angeles. It was a, you can't stay in L.A. during the Olympics. Mm-hmm. It's Armageddon.
10: Yeah.
1: It was so quiet, I could have skipped down the 405 freeway.
10: Yeah.
1: I mean, nobody was there.
10: It's amazing. And in August, really, unless you're coming to Paris for, say, a lifestyle of nightlife or, you know, certain shops or certain restaurants, really, it's a way to experience the city. I personally think is the best way to experience it. Walk, sit long at a cafe, enjoy strolls in the park, enjoy walking less and not having it be such a rush of too many things.
1: And I know it's so touristy to say this, but if you've never been to Paris, at least do one bateau mouche.
10: Absolutely.
1: And do it at night.
10: Oh, I love a boat.
1: Do it at night.
10: Yes, the bateau mouche is classic.
1: They have Notre Dame lit up now. And they've restored it.
10: Notre Dame is beautiful. It's lit up. The Eiffel Tower sparkles. And you can talk to someone who's lived in Paris their whole life, and they still look at the Eiffel Tower when it sparkles. And you smile. I can see it from my balcony, and it just every time you see it, it makes you happy.
1: I walk down to the Seine at about 9 o'clock at night. Mm-hmm. And I just wait for them to turn that thing on.
10: Yeah.
1: It's photo op of all photo ops.
10: It's photo, you know, if I went to my own iPhone and searched for Eiffel Tower, I would have thousands of photos. Every time you cross a bridge, you still, and I actually live on an island, so I cross the bridge 5 times a day. I'd say half the time I'm
1: Which
10: still
1: island?
10: Taking a photo.
1: Which island?
10: In La Cité.
1: Ah, okay.
10: So,
1: and of course, we all have our favorite restaurants. Mm-hmm. I have mine. I literally make a point of going to it once a year. I know that sounds very elitist, but I mm-hmm. do. That's my give. You know, that's my thing. But the bottom line is I now use Paris because of the train system as my enabler to see the rest of France.
10: Absolutely.
1: Especially now when you see airlines with the fuel shortages and the cost of fuel canceling thousands of flights off the schedule, maybe never to come back.
10: Thousands.
1: And in fact, in France and in many other countries, they're encouraging you not to do short-haul flights at all. Mm-hmm. In fact, they've also canceled them even before the fuel crisis to say, take the train. And why
10: Absolutely.
1: Wouldn't you?
10: And why wouldn't you? You save so much time. As for instance, even our industry, there's a conference that we constantly go to in the south of France in December. Most people will take that hour and a half flight. And when you add up the airline security, the time to get to the airport, the, you know, waiting, the delay on flights, you save time absolutely taking the train. And honestly, it's much more conducive to reading, doing work, whatever it is that you need. It's a beautiful way of traveling.
1: And the bottom line is, now's the time to go.
10: Now's the time to go.
1: Laura Wirth, the president of Art and Travel LLC. I don't know, LLC. And of course, working here at Embark. Thanks for joining us.
10: Thank you.
1: And that music means we're out of time for this hour. Stick around, everybody. We've got a whole lot more coming as Eye on Travel continues from Rio de Janeiro right after this.
0: Have a travel question or problem? Just email Peter at peter@petergreenberg.com and we'll investigate.
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18: From ABC News, I'm Wayne Cabot. Iran is not confirming details of any peace agreement with the U.S., instead reasserting its right to control the Strait of Hormuz. Still, crude is down about 5% on the prospect of peace. ABC chief foreign correspondent Ian Pannell is in Tel Aviv.
19: Administration official telling ABC News there'll be a limited interim agreement that would include opening the Strait of Hormuz and an end to the U.S. blockade. The official saying there'll also be commitment from the Iranians to negotiate the removal of their stockpile of highly enriched uranium. But Iranian state media saying the draft agreement doesn't have any nuclear commitments. Intelligence sources telling ABC News that despite the bombing, Iran retains the ability to enrich uranium, one of the many pre-war goals that hasn't been reached.
18: Over 900 Ebola cases now reported across the Democratic Republic of Congo, more than 115 deaths. American citizens returning from the impacted area are being funneled through Virginia and Atlanta for any signs of symptoms. A chemical tank in danger of blowing to pieces in a neighborhood in Orange County, California, with a potential of a one-mile blast radius, has a crack in it. And the fire chief says that may be a good thing. It might relieve the pressure and avoid an explosion.
20: We don't know if the whole tank is completely solidified right now and it's all plastic. That would be best case scenario, but we don't know because we can't see inside, and we're working with experts right now to see if we can see the density inside the tank that could tell us.
18: Chief T.J. McGovern, another night in evacuation centers meantime for tens of thousands of Californians. This Memorial Day weekend, the oldest Pearl Harbor survivor, age 106, is keeping the memory alive of that surprise attack. Looking back, Freeman Johnson, Centerville, Massachusetts, says his greatest legacy is raising a family. There are only 11 survivors of that surprise attack. 2,400 Americans died. 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
18: A kidnapper's call turned out to be an AI scam, leaving a mother willing to do anything for her daughter's safe return and warning people, beware. 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
4: I was going to do anything I could.
22: Deborah Del Mastro got a call from an unknown number. He told her he had kidnapped her 37-year-old daughter, Sarah. Then he gave her proof.
4: And my daughter's voice telling me that, you know, I love you, Mom. I'm so sorry. I'm so scared.
22: Deborah followed the man's instructions.
4: And the guy is barking orders.
22: After sending $5,400, it had all been a scam. Martinez police tell us they're investigating, but little hope she'll get any of her money back. Dryden Quigley, ABC News.
18: San Antonio Spurs at home beat OKC to tie the Western Conference games at 2-2. An indie rarity, a pass with only 50 feet of track left.
13: 233 ten-thousandths of a second, to be exact. That's the margin between winner Felix Rosenquist and second place David Malukas. The closest finish in Indy 500 history.
14: And it's kind of weird. You never really get that last lap move in the 500, and it just played out perfectly.
13: The win capped a month in which Rosenquist became a father. His daughter was born on May 4th. At the Indianapolis 500, Will Clark, ABC Sports.
18: Wayne Cabot, ABC News.
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0: With reporting from around the world, it's time for Peter Greenberg Worldwide. With America's number one frontline travel news journalist, Peter Greenberg. And now the man who travels over 400,000 miles each year. Peter Greenberg.
1: Peter Greenberg back with you as Eye on Travel continues for this fourth weekend in May. If you're just joining us, let me tell you, I hope you're having a great weekend where you happen to be. Let me tell you where we happen to be. Get out those maps, boys and girls. 22 degrees, 54 minutes south, 43 degrees, 14 minutes west. We are in Rio de Janeiro. And of course, you can always reach me. You know the drill. Just email me to peter@petergreenberg.com with your name, phone number, question or problem. We'll solve those problems throughout the show. As you may have heard, just maybe have heard, there are a couple of soccer games coming up in the United States and around the world, including Mexico and Canada, and not too distant future, otherwise known as FIFA and the World Cup. And joining me now is the Executive Director for the White House Task Force of the FIFA World Cup 2026, Andrew Giuliani. Welcome, sir.
25: Peter, great to be with you. Just a few weeks until we kick off this largest sporting event, not just in American history, but really in human history. We think of size and scope of this thing. It's
1: kind of
25: amazing.
1: How many people, not counting those in the stadiums, are you expecting to watch this?
25: Well, I'll tell you, the last World Cup final, over 1.6 billion people watched. We're expecting over 2 billion people to watch it. I always love to give Americans this this comparison. About 130 million people watched the last Super Bowl. When you think of potentially 2 billion people watching the final, gives
1: you an
25: idea.
1: So what you're telling me is if I want to drive on the freeway, I should do it during the game. Or if I want to rob a bank. Either way, I got it.
25: Well, I'm not going to advocate that you rob any banks over here. But in terms of driving, drive carefully. Make sure you're doing the speed limit. And probably during the game is the best time.
1: Exactly. If you can get into the game. So let's talk about that. Because, you know, one of the challenges we're seeing and talking about all over the world these days is visitor arrivals to the U.S. Mm-hmm. Right? We've seen some double-digit drops. Mm-hmm. Right? That's not news to you. From a number of different countries. And we're not just talking Canada. We're talking around the world. And at the very moment that it coincides with the games.
25: Yeah.
1: So how are you dealing with that? And how are you positioning it? I know that you've been having some success with a fast Visa Pass mm-hmm. program. But is that going
25: to
1: do it?
25: Well, I'll point to Brazil, for example. Yeah. I think this is one of the great stories. A couple years ago, wait times in Rio for your B1, B2 visa appointment were over a year.
1: 700 days in some cases.
25: Exactly. Brasilia, over a year and a half. They're now down to a month to get your visa appointment for a B1, B2 visa. That's whether or not you have a ticket or not. Then you have a ticket, you go toward the front of the queue. Again, you're not
1: going
25: around.
1: That's the fast pass.
25: That's the fast pass. The fast pass is one thing. That's if you have your ticket. You can get even forward. But let's say you don't have a ticket. You want to come to the United States of America, maybe buy a ticket. When you get here, it'll take you now less than a month to be able to get your B1, B2 visa appointment. That's regardless of the fast pass right there. I'll also point out Argentina, the defending World Cup champions. They're pretty good at soccer, too.
1: As they're very quick to remind you.
25: Yes, that's exactly right. So in Buenos Aires, it was 300 days a couple years ago for your B1, B2 visa appointment. That's now down to less than 2 weeks. I actually spoke to the U.S. ambassador.
1: And that's without the fast pass.
25: That's without the fast pass. Then you add the fast pass on top of that, and you're talking about going to the front of the line. You're talking about a couple of days at this point.
1: So what you're telling me is if I'm Brazilian, I don't give an inch about the games, but I want to come to America, just get some tickets.
25: Yeah, well, yes, but also what we've done is, independent of whether or not you have tickets or not, we've wanted to try to make sure that people could get their visa appointments adjudicated. They could get an appointment, so then that way, if they want to come experience the United States of America, independent of whether or not they have a ticket, they'll have the ability to do that. When you talk about 700 days, that being down to less than a month,
1: that was unacceptable.
25: It's impressive what we've really been able to do as a task force and all the work that's gone in looking at what are those soccer enthusiastic countries. Another great stat I want to point out.
1: Give me that stat. Let me go back to that 700
25: Please?
1: Days. What were you able to do? What was the logjam that you were able to... Was it hiring more people? Was it just hitting a couple people over the head? I mean, how did you do it?
25: It was TDYing staff. It was a matter of making sure that you're increasing technology so that way you can adjudicate faster, right? Making sure that the systems are talking to each other. There's a lot of outdated tech that was going into that. A lot of that has been improved right here. That's why you've been able to see that 95% reduction right there. I also want to point out, if I can, the ESTA numbers, which are fantastic. Over the first half of this fiscal year, so from October 1, 2025 to March 31, there's 31 days of March. Yeah, March 31, 2026, there were over 5 million ESTAs approved for the 19 ESTA countries that have qualified for the World Cup.
1: Versus what was it before?
25: Versus what it was before, it was in the fours. So, but still, I mean, that's an increase that we've seen here to be able to approve all of these. So, I mean, we're talking about a 10-15% increase just for the World Cup coming up this year.
1: So you were able to get the fast pass for this, but I would assume it's now the boilerplate for the Olympics too.
25: Yeah, exactly. And I would look at the fast pass as being something even independently different of what we're talking about. This is specifically surging to those countries to be able to allow people, whether or not they have a ticket, to get it adjudicated. The fast pass then is an additional measure that we added. That way, if you do have your ticket, and let's say you're in a country that still has months long B1, B2 wait time, you can get toward the front of that. It'll take you weeks or even days to be able to get your appointment.
1: What I'm saying is now you set a standard now that you can actually apply to the 28 Olympics.
25: That's exactly right. The way that we've looked at it, this is the kickoff to the golden age of sports here in the United States of America. The 2028 Olympics, Rugby World Cup's coming up, obviously the 2034 Salt Lake Winter Games. I mean, we have these amazing mega events coming to the United States of America. And frankly, what we're going to do after this task force is look and say, what did we do well? What can we do better? Make sure that we take those lessons and move it toward the 28 Olympics.
1: And are you getting good feedback from Customs and Border Protection Are you getting good feedback from State Department to be able to do that going forward?
25: Yeah, the feedback's been amazing. And I think that's really one of the things in the task force we've been able to do. It's an interagency, complex, sometimes bureaucratic process. Well, right at the very beginning of this, and thanks, frankly, to President Trump's leadership and initiating, making sure that this was something that was really, really key, we've been able to break down those interagency barriers between consular affairs in the State Department, CBP, USCIS. So then that way we are working together. We're able to troubleshoot issues. So looking at the major policy issues, right, where it's a timing issue, which we've talked about here, but also being able to troubleshoot individual cases. So that way we can make sure that this World Cup really goes off without a hitch.
1: Now, should Argentina win? Are you going to let them out?
25: Well, I think the U.S. is going to win is the right answer that I've got to give over here. So I could be a dreamer, right?
1: Andrew, you're a dreamer.
25: Well, thankfully, Messi plays in the United States of America, so he can stay in the United States of America if he wins. But, you know, you highlighted something right there, which I think is really key. If we, 2 months, let's say, from when we're talking right now, the World Cup will be done by a couple of days. If we're talking about the great play that happens on the pitch, the Mbappe, Messi's, everything that's going on, we've done our job. What we don't want the conversation to be about is security or about visas or this. All that stuff should go on seamlessly.
1: And of course, to me, I'm looking forward to the 28 Olympics in LA because I remember the 84 Olympics in LA. I could skip along the freeway. Nobody was there. That's my fast pass.
25: Yeah.
1: No traffic. Because everybody's like, I'm not staying in LA for this. They all left. We had the best time ever.
25: Well, it's going to be, when you look at what that's going to look like, that's going to be fantastic. Between all of Southern California, I know you'll have some aquatics in Oklahoma of all places, but they're going to have some stuff. You'll have some preliminary soccer matches across the country right there.
1: Who cut that deal for
25: aquatics in Oklahoma? Hey, I'm not going to point to the Secretary of Homeland Security because he's newly in there, but he's certainly not opposed to having a little Oklahoma love right there. But it really, really will be fantastic when you look at what this version of the Olympics will be. And as a World Cup, we go back and forth. What's the larger event? Is it the Olympics? Is it the World Cup? They're two very different events. For the World Cup, we're talking about 40 days over the course of the continent. For the Olympics, it's 17 days over the course of Southern California, Oklahoma, but there may even be more international visitors for the Olympics than there is the World Cup. And you could argue that for the opening ceremonies of their Summer Olympics, it's even more watched than the World Cup final. So we'll go back and forth on this, but basically we want over the next 3 years this to be the two largest sporting events, not just in American history, but world history.
1: Andrew Giuliani, the head of the White House Task Force on FIFA 2026. I'll see you on the freeway.
25: Absolutely.
1: And we'll be back with more from Rio de Janeiro where the traffic's not much better right after this.
3: Your flight might be late, but we're right on time. Peter Greenberg, Worldwide, will be right back.
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0: Once again, here's Peter Greenberg.
1: Peter Greenberg back with you as Ion Travel continues from the Embark Beyond Immersion right here in Rio de Janeiro on Copacabana Beach at the Fairmont. Of course, you know the drill. You can always reach me. Just email me, peter@petergreenberg.com, with your name, phone number, question or problem. We'll solve it right here on the air throughout every show that we do. As I said earlier in the show, this is a collection, an organization of thought leaders, travel providers, travel advisors, hoteliers, you name it, anybody in the travel business trying to figure out where we are in 2026, where we're going, where we're not going, how we're going, and trying to figure out how we survive in a world of disruption and still pursue our passion for travel. Joining us now, someone who knows a little bit about this. Of course, she's the big cheese at Kempinski Hotels, and she happens to be here in Rio with us right now, Barbara Muckerman. Thank you for coming.
2: Peter, thank you for having me.
1: Now, many Americans don't know Kempinski Hotels because you don't have a hotel in America, but you travel to Europe, you travel anywhere in Germany, you travel anywhere in Cairo, you travel anywhere in Istanbul, you're going to know a Kempinski Hotel. And you're one of the oldest hotel companies in the world.
2: I actually think we are the oldest. The company started in 1872. So there's very few hotel companies that can say they're older than us. And I would also say we don't have an hotel in the U.S. yet, but we're working on it. But even more important, Americans know a lot of the innovations that Kempinski brought to this wonderful world.
1: Such as?
2: Well, Kempinski from day one was always interested in making your life more fun and really allowing you to live the good life. For example, we invented aperitif. So we were the first company to offer the wine by the glass together with food. Also, we opened the first resort in the world, you know, which had the private plane flying out of Berlin to get in, inventing basically the weekend, because this was 1912. At the time, people were not taking the weekend off.
1: And you flew?
2: Yes. Or you could also drive with the very few cars that there were, you know, to Potsdam, to Schloss Marquard, where you could spend the weekend in the countryside with the boat, just enjoying the wine, the food, and just a good life.
1: So basically, whether it was the wine or the weekend getaway, you guys were first.
2: Yes, you know, but that's just the beginning. I mean, Kempinski was the first company to invent the kids' club, you know, and we were doing that to allow the moms to have as much fun as the fathers.
1: Wow. What about room service?
2: Room service, we didn't really invent room service. We went beyond. So if you think, in the 1920s, Berlin was the center of the world. And Kempinski created this building with 14 exotic restaurants. So for the first time in Europe and on the planet, you could have dinner in a Turkish restaurant, then move ahead and go to a Western California style restaurant, or go through an Italian. And all of this was with live entertainment. So Billy Wilder learned to dance at the Kempinski in Berlin, for example. Marlene Dietrich was discovered at the Kempinski in Berlin.
1: Wow. And that tradition continues today.
2: It continues today. We have 75 open doors around the world. All of the hotels are just done to show the best of the locale for our customers. And I think I was talking most recently with the architects that we chose for Prague, which is our last acquisition. So we acquired this convent of the 13th century in this beautiful area of Prague. It's going to be the most exciting hotel in Prague. And when I was explaining what does it mean for Kempinski to open a new destination, I said it's a little bit like that feeling that we had as children when the circus was coming in town, when the joy was coming in, and you know, and it was time for celebration, for festiveness. That's really the good life of Kempinski.
1: So as you emerge into 2026 and maybe get a hotel in the U.S., what are you noticing about what the guests want?

0: trying to enjoy American food internationally because they were a little bit afraid of trying local foods. After Anthony Bourdain, everyone wants to try street food. So one of the biggest trends that we see is really the emergence of a service that is inserted in the locale of the place. And for this, Kempinski is absolutely perfect because we have a collection of individual hotels. And none of our hotels is same. They're all different. And the other thing that I think we lost a little bit in the hotel industry is common sense. So there's a lot of marketing gimmicks out there, but at the end of the day, what an hotelier really needs to do is give amazing service and a very comfortable room that will not take you 15 minutes to close all the lights.
1: Well, yeah, this is my biggest pet peeve. I mean, I say this all the time. I open it up to my audience to weigh in on this. How about on-off? How about that? On-off, how about a master switch by the bed so you can turn off all the lights from the bed? How about a thermostat that just is like the old Honeywell wheel where you just went on and off? I don't need to take a six-hour tutorial to figure out how to turn the TV on.
0: I hear
1: you. I wouldn't
0: do
1: it in my own house.
0: And can I say what's the worst? Are the motion-enabled sensors in which at night go to the bathroom.
1: You kill yourself trying to get to the bathroom.
0: Or all the lights come up just because you moved in the room in the middle of the night.
1: Right, and why is that supposed to help you?
0: It's just, look, this is where I'm a born marketer, but I'm saying marketing sometimes goes rogue.
1: Yeah, I know. And here's the other one. You can get to your hotel using you can open your hotel door using your phone. I don't want to do that. I want my key in my pocket. Does that mean I'm old school? I guess. You know, sort of like at the airlines where you can use your phone to check in, right? What happens when you lose your battery? How do you check in?
0: Yeah, absolutely. And also, at the end of the day, what's unique of the hospitality industry and has not changed in 200 years is the human connection that we get with these amazing people that are at the front end of our hotels.
1: Yeah, exactly. Well, you have to learn how to have a conversation.
0: Yeah. So I think there is a huge role for technology in the back end. There's a huge
1: that I don't
0: role.
1: Have to see, that I don't have to see.
0: Exactly. There's a huge role of technology of freeing up more time of the amazing butlers, front guest managers, and GMs so that they can spend more time with the guests.
1: Okay, I have another pet peeve. When they put tablets in my room and I can only use the tablet to order room service, I have no idea. QR codes, I hate them. I despise them. I go to a restaurant and I go, if you don't have a printed menu, I'm leaving.
0: You know what we're doing at Kempinski? We're bringing back stickers and postcards. Because there is still people who like them. And this is the era of golden travel. So let's bring the paper menus back.
1: Yeah.
0: Let's bring the stickers, the postcards, and all of those things.
1: The stickers you can put on your bags.
0: Yes, exactly.
1: I like
0: I'll
1: that.
0: Send you the first ones.
1: And I know exactly where they're going to go. I mean, I used to collect them all, and they don't exist anymore.
0: Yeah, why not? We need to bring back some fun and some whimsical sense into this industry.
1: But, you know, the hotels that don't take out the bathtubs, but even the new builds that put in bathtubs that you could only wash small animals in. I mean, why would you have a bathtub that only is 6 inches from the floor? That's not a bathtub.
0: That's a trap.
1: That's a foot wash. Right? I mean, why? What are they doing there, right?
0: Look, the most insane I've seen recently was a round bed with a motion sensor-enabled lighting in the walk-in closet. Every time that I had a foot or a hand getting out of the bed, the whole room would light up. That was one of the worst nights I've spent in all of the hotel nights I'm doing.
1: Well, the worst night I spent in a hotel, speaking of a round bed, was I checked in, this goes back to Las Vegas, I checked into Caesar's Palace, this was 25 years ago, the only room they had was a room with a round bed. I'm by myself, fine. And I go to bed, I turn out the lights, and then I'm convinced there's somebody in the room watching me. And I, oh my God, do they know that I know that they're watching me? What am I gonna do? And all the lights are out. Okay, there was a light at the end of the bed, at the bedstand. I said, okay, I'm gonna be very quiet. I'm gonna count silently to myself to three and hit that light. And whatever it is, I'm gonna jump out of bed and attack them, right? So I counted to three, one, two, hit the light, jump that. Oh my God, there was a mirror over the bed. I was watching myself, scared that you know what? I mean, I almost died. And that they thought that was a cool note for the mirror over the bed. Thank you very much. So what happened in Vegas, obviously didn't stay in Vegas because I just told that story now.
0: And that's actually a good thing.
1: Yeah.

0: I scared myself. Exactly. Barbara Muckerman, the big cheese. I call you the big cheese. The Grand Fromage at Kempinski Hotels. We will stand by and wait for the New York Hotel. I want to see it.
1: Well, thank you, Peter. It will be a pleasure to tell you first. And thank you, as always, for having us.
0: And when we come back, your emails and your calls as we continue from Rio de Janeiro and the Embark Immersion right here at the Fairmont on Copacabana Beach. Right back, right after this.
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9: News, I'm Wayne Cabot. Iran throwing cold water on a purported deal to end the war with the U.S., reasserting a legal right to manage the Strait of Hormuz. President Trump, after saying that a deal was near, is now saying he doesn't want to rush things. He wants to get it right. And he wants that ballroom, citing the latest shooting outside the White House. ABC Selena Wang.
10: The president, who is facing backlash from even within his own party for his $1 billion request in taxpayer money for the White House complex, saying it goes to show how important it is for all future presidents to get what will be the most safe and secure space of its kind ever built in Washington, D.C.
9: A crack in a chemical tank, usually a bad thing, maybe not, though, in the case of a bulging tank of toxic chemical outside L.A. The crack may be enough to relieve pressure and hopefully get tens of thousands back in their homes. They've been out since Friday. This is ABC News.
11: From ABC News, Wall Street Now. Tech giants like Amazon, Microsoft, Google, and Meta are expected to spend billions of dollars on AI infrastructure this year. But are everyday Americans going to be footing the bill? Wholesale electricity prices across multiple states spiked in the first quarter of this year, as grid watchdogs say that the surge is correlated to demand from growing data centers. Investors will be hoping to continue their Wall Street winning streak, with the Dow ending last week at fresh new highs. Taking a look at a shortened holiday week ahead, on Tuesday, the Conference Board releases new numbers for consumer confidence. Expectations are low after last week's University of Michigan consumer sentiment data tumbled to a new low in May. Then on Thursday, PCE numbers will give a reading on consumer inflation. We'll also get new home sales numbers. And one earnings report we'll be watching closely on Thursday ahead of the open is Dollar Tree, the stock down more than 22% this year as its core customers struggle with inflation. Dave Packer, ABC News.
12: Hi, everybody. McGraw-Milhaven here, host of America at Night. 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
0: Peter Greenberg back with you as Peter Greenberg Worldwide continues from Rio de Janeiro. And of course, you know the drill. If you want to talk to me, it's easy. Just email me, peter@petergreenberg.com, with your name, phone number, question, or problem. We'll solve it right here on the air. And we'll be doing that in the next hour as well. But I just wanted to talk about a little pet peeve of mine, and let me set the scene for you. And anybody who's been flying lately probably has the same pet peeve. All right, you board your flight, you take your seat, you listen to the in-flight safety announcement, right? About fastening your seat belts, where the oxygen masks are. Okay, we got that part. And of course, you want to have that part. Flight attendants are on board for your safety, right? Okay, got that. But then comes another announcement that you didn't count on. What's the other announcement? The other announcement is from the flight attendants. What are they doing? They're pitching credit cards linked to the airline's mileage programs. Now, are they doing these announcements willingly? Guess what? They are. Why are they doing it willingly? Little known fact. The airlines and the banks that are associated with those credit cards are incentivizing the flight attendants. They're giving them commissions on everybody they sign up. But listen to the pitch. The pitch is, you'll get 60,000 bonus miles the minute you use this card, good for anywhere we fly. By the way, that would be a lie. If you want to go to Des Moines on a Wednesday in November, you might get it. Anywhere else in the world, you might want to frame it. The bottom line is, this is happening on every single flight. And you know what? If I were you, I'd complain. I complain. I know the flight attendants want to earn more money, but there's got to be a better way to do it than to do a captive audience pitch for credit cards when you're in the air. So, you know what? If they keep on pitching like this, I may need another oxygen mask, if you know what I mean. All right, here's another scenario I want to share with you. You're standing in line, let's face the longest line at TSA for security, and your flight is boarding. You're stuck in that line. Nobody's letting you cut in front of you. What happens if you miss the flight? Will the airline put you on another flight? Guess what? The fact that you checked in at the counter or you checked in the night before online doesn't give you any guarantee they're going to hold the plane for you. In fact, it's your responsibility to get to the gate on time. And as you know, airlines have been closing boarding gate doors a lot earlier these days. Sometimes they'll close them 10 to 15 minutes before departure time, and they won't reopen them. So if you're stuck in that line, and by the way, it happens, even with the best of intentions and getting to the airport as early as possible, don't go online, pick up the phone, call the airline, let them know your situation. If you have to go online or you want to do a tweet, they do monitor those. And by the way, you may not be the only one stuck in that line for that flight. That's the only thing you can protect yourself with. And as long as your flight is not the last flight of the day, the destination you want to go to, there's a reasonably good chance the airline will do their best to accommodate you on a standby basis, no guarantees, on their next available flight, which, by the way, may include a stop as opposed to just being a nonstop. So be aware of that. It's something you need to be aware of. Oh, speaking of being aware, now, the next time you're going to go somewhere, look at your boarding pass. What are you going to see on it? Well, obviously your name. There may be a reference to the fact that you're a frequent flyer person, maybe your number. There may be reference that you have TSA PreCheck, which is always nice to have. You don't want those four S's on it. That means secondary security screening. But there's another thing you have to look for on that boarding pass that nobody ever tells you about. It's a three-digit SEQ. That stands for sequence. What does that mean? It's a number for internal purposes only for the airline to tell them in what order you checked in for the flight. So if there's an oversale or they have to bump you, they do that in that pecking order as to who checked in first. You never know, but that's why you want to get to the airport early and check in early, no matter what time you get to the gate. But remember, don't be late to the gate because you know what's going to happen. The other problem about getting to the gate late is that both American and United have interesting algorithms in their computer programs. I like United's. I'm a little bit worried about American's. Here's the United program. They track you, especially if this is about people connecting flights. Let's say you're going from LA to New York and you're connecting in Denver or you're connecting in Chicago and your inbound flight is late. The system at United will now recognize that and they'll take a look at the connecting flight. If the connecting flight is either late, they'll protect you. If the connecting flight isn't late, but it's the last flight of the day to your destination, and it's not connecting to anything else, they may hold the flight. They call it their flight connection protector, if you will, and they basically saved about 200,000 passengers the opportunity to spend the night at the intermediate airport. It works. Hats off to United for doing that. It makes a lot of sense. Conversely, American Airlines has a different algorithm, which is a little scary. They have a program that basically determines if your inbound flight is late, do you have the ability as an Olympic sprinter to make that connecting flight? How fast can you run between gates at long terminals? And if they determine in their own estimation that you can't make that next flight, they give away your seat. And then you get to the gate in plenty of time to make the flight to find out you no longer have a seat. That one has to be reassessed. It doesn't benefit anybody. So bottom line is, I know I can make the flight. You know you can make the flight. The algorithm determines you can't, no longer flying. So the minute you get to that connecting flight gate, meaning the one that you arrived on, not the one you're leaving from, tell that gate agent there to call the gate to tell him you're coming. Otherwise, the algorithm kicks in and you may find yourself bumped. All right, three pieces of advice in this segment. I hope you use them. And we'll be back with more from Rio de Janeiro as Peter Greenberg Worldwide continues right after this.
2: Have a travel question or problem? Just email Peter at peter@petergreenberg.com. Peter Greenberg will be right back.
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0: Once again, here's Peter Greenberg.
1: Peter Greenberg back with you from Rio de Janeiro as we continue Eye on Travel. And of course, you just heard Jack Eason talking about, you know, connectivity and how people want to make those connections and the actual dual problem of the loneliness factor, of people being siloed and wanting to get out. Well, joining me right now is somebody who follows this a lot. He's the founder and CEO of a company called Matter of Form. Anant Sharma, here's my question for you. When you take a look at travel trends and when you take a look at branding, right? Because everybody talks about branding today.
2: Yeah.
1: They always want a 4-star or 5-star hotel. They always want to have a luxury experience. But it has to go beyond that. It has to go beyond feeling good about a place and then delivering the promise, right? Yeah. I can go to, you know, somebody says to me, what's your favorite airline? I go, I can't give you a favorite airline. I can give you my favorite airline on a particular route.
2: Yeah.
1: What's your favorite hotel? I don't have a favorite hotel. Give me a city and I'll tell you my favorite hotel in that city. Mm-hmm. Because the problem with all the brands today is consistency. They can't deliver the promise. So how can I say that every Four Seasons is great or every Ritz-Carlton is great? I know I can't say that. So how do you approach this in a world where everybody wants that great experience and everybody wants something memorable that's going to bring them back?
2: Yeah. Well, I think some great points in that. I think, I just want to echo what you said. A brand needs to have a singular promise. It needs to have absolute clarity in what that emotional promise is. And that promise needs to be imbued into every touch point consistently. Some of those touch points are the nuanced details. We're so overwhelmed with photos of turquoise seas and superlatives and, you know, verbiage and adjectives.
1: By the way, we have a rule on the show. Any word that ends in ST cannot be used. It can't be best, greatest, most, finest, loveliest. Well, so just so you know the rules. Okay.
2: Well, it's good. Yeah. You know, I mean, our industry is awash with cliche. And it's hardly surprising. We are trying to communicate these wonderful sensorial worlds through words. And we think that we do it through the superlatives. But actually, great writing sets a stage, right? And it invites people in to a little bit of a thought process, right? So when you are positioning or marketing something, you need to have the confidence to set that stage. One of my favorite adverts is from decades ago, and it says, it's for The Economist, and it says, I never read The Economist, and underneath it says, management trainee aged 42. Right? There's a level of active processing, right? It's like it's an intellectual compliment, right? You want someone to come to their own conclusion. Stephen King, in his book On Writing, writes about this extensively, right? Set a stage, have the confidence to set a stage. So that's number one. What's the promise? What's the stage you set? Right? You don't need to be everything to the high net worth. You need to cater to one aspect of their personality. We're living, all of us, a portfolio of different identities. What is the identity you cater to? And how do you help give people a narrative they can become part of through the experience they have with your hospitality
1: brand?
2: Well,
1: that brings up the whole idea of branding in general, because one size does not fit all.
2: Not at all. The other point I would like to make about branding that I think is key, that people forget, we're also just awash with stories, aren't we? We're bigger headlines, more innovation, yada, yada, yada. You know, the truth is your brand is a storyboard. You know, you have to progressively disclose the story across a journey. Now, people get this bit of anxiety. We need to get noticed. We need to trump basically our neighbors. The high net worth is looking for they're looking for ways to qualify out decisions.
1: But can I stop you right there? It's not just the high net worth. It's travelers in general. Because everybody wants experiential one-upsmanship. They want bragging rights.
2: Exactly.
1: But they want to be able to say that they've developed a connection, a relationship with a doorman, a bellman, a maid, a flight attendant that is going to make them, first of all, they have a great experience, but they want to go back.
2: Absolutely.
1: And that's I think that's where the travel industry is dropping the ball in many cases, because they're doing very well at messaging the brand. They're not doing very well at delivering the message.
2: And delivering the message in really subtle or quirky or interesting or charismatic ways across the experience, right? And it's like it's really hard to get your service culture living and breathing what you are unless you actually have clarity of promise. Right? And so I think people get it so wrong. You know, listen, you know, when we work on a brand, we talk to the boardroom, we talk to the cleaner, and we stand behind reception. We walk around the lobby. You get a sense of who the customer actually is when you walk around the lobby. You've got to really understand what is the driving reason why people come to these places, and how do you bridge the often ungrounded ambition of the CEO with the perhaps overly prosaic view of who the customer is through the cleaner. Somewhere between those two things is where you can credibly, who your customer is and where you can credibly move to. So for me, that's very important, because everyone get very distracted in the industry, but there's something special always with the brand, but you just need to unlock it, and it needs to be true.
1: We're talking to Anant Sharma, the founder and CEO of a company called Matter of Form. When we come back, I'm going to take off your CEO hat and put on your traveler hat.
2: Okay,
1: tell me what you look for when you check into a hotel, what you look for when you get on an airplane, and then we'll have some fun with that. Back with more from Rio de Janeiro on the Embark Beyond Immersion as Ion Travel continues right after this.
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1: Peter Greenberg back with you and Anant Sharma talking about branding and delivering of the promise. But as I said right before the break, I'm going to ask you to take off your CEO hat and just put on your traveler hat, because we spend a lot of time on planes and in hotel rooms. When I walk into a lobby of a hotel, I can tell within 20 seconds if the place is working or not. If it's working for me,
2: yeah,
1: right.
2: Absolutely.
1: Same thing about an airport experience, but by the time I get to the hotel, I'm usually so beaten up by the airport experience that if somebody at the front desk is even nice to me, I marry them. You know, it's. I mean, so hotels are almost in an enviable position that if they're nice to you, they own you because you've already been beaten up by the airport experience.
2: I couldn't agree more.
1: So okay, so what do you look for when you get on an airplane? What do you look for when you come into a hotel? And what should everybody listening to this show know to look for?
2: Listen, you know, that the airline industry is a funny one. It's become so commoditized. Everything has become so transactional that I just look, if I'm flying business class, for anything that just has a level of personality and appeal. And there's some airlines who I won't mention who managed to strip...
1: No, you're allowed to mention. This is the show that mentions.
2: Well, I mean, listen, you know, you get on KLM or Air France, they manage to strip anything that's sexy out of flying business class altogether, you know, and let's not even go into BA. And so, and all the products are the same. And I find myself fascinated by the value paradigm. Like, what is it that people pay for in airport experiences? Let's move
1: on. They pay for the promise. They don't pay for the delivery. And the problem with that is, and this goes deeper, and I've talked about this on the show before, you mentioned three airlines that are essentially run by CFOs.
2: 100%.
1: Right? And when you have an airline or a hotel run by CFOs that are only concerned with cost and not with value, we all know the inevitable response.
2: I think there's a problem with the world today that things are being optimized for numbers in a spreadsheet. And that is killing, actually, the golden goose that made them special to begin with. And this is happening in luxury in particular and premium and the high-end, you know, markets where people have spent ages building brand equity and now it's being stripped away.
1: Again, it's not just luxury. I'll give you an example. You know, a one-star hotel can do very well because they can define their brand. It's very understanding what a one-star hotel is. Mm. And a five-star hotel can also do well, right, because they can define their brand. But what happens if you stray from that definition? What's the biggest value acquisition of a one-star hotel in America? You know what it is? Free breakfasts.
2: Free breakfast, yeah.
1: That's what drives those hotels. And now we're starting to see some hotels driven by CFOs saying, oh, that one, that breakfast is too expensive, so we're going to get rid of the breakfast. Guess what happens to that hotel? A lot of empty rooms. Because the people, what did they value in that hotel? They valued the breakfast.
2: Well, there's a good example. I think there's a terrible hotel, by all accounts, in LA called the Magic Castle. But they had this thing called the Popsicle Hotline. And
1: we know the hotel. We actually broadcast them there.
2: Did you?
1: And that Popsicle Hotline out by the pool, we saw it, right? Made the biggest difference.
2: It's a man, a butler in a three-piece suit serves your child a popsicle. I mean, it's genius.
1: And you know what? It's brilliant.
2: You need these moments of rationality. You know, irrationality never adds up on a balance sheet, but it delivers far more return than anything that might make sense in a PowerPoint presentation. And that is what hospitality is all about. We've optimized life through technology to give us the time to travel, and we need to get out of our everyday lives to connect with each other, to connect with ourselves, to connect with the world, to tap into culture, history, to learn a thing or two, and to give all of us a shared language that we can build our own relationships around, right? Because we've killed off that shared language. We used to read 4 broadsheets back in the day. We had 5 television channels. You know, we sort of believed they were the truth, and we debated them when we went into work. We've now got highly customized feeds. We don't know what we're reading. We're on a constant quest for what the truth actually might be. We're nervous about expressing our opinions because we don't know where the divides are or the fault lines are between all of our personal perspectives. And so when we travel, we need to give people some sort of shared vocabulary they can use to connect with each other.
1: Right. And shared experience.
2: Exactly.
1: And that's where I think a lot of hotels and a lot of countries are missing the boat, because they're just about driving the numbers, but not delivering the promise.
2: Listen, I think countries are very, very interesting because you know, as we were discussing previously, you have an economic agenda and then you have a tourism agenda, and the tourism agenda basically is advertising. But actually, we've left this vacuum as monarchies increasingly have less sway, and as some countries have become entirely driven by capitalism and others have been perhaps entirely driven by a religious agenda, it leaves a vacuum in the middle. If I move to this place, what does it say about my identity and what are our shared cultural values? And countries aren't positioning themselves. They are thinking about advertising. They're thinking about cycles of campaigns, and they're thinking about economic growth. But somewhere between those two things, there's a gap, and I think that's an opportunity.
1: And by the way, I'm one of those people looking for that gap every single day, because I'm looking for a different experience as well. How many Americans right now are leaving the U.S. and trying to move overseas to find that gap?
2: Exactly. Exactly.
1: And by the way, we're not just talking about high-end travelers. We're talking about people saying, you know what? I've worked for 20 years. I just retired, right? Or I've put in my papers, and I don't want to just go to a retirement community. I want to have a new lifestyle where I don't have to put up with any of this. And off they go.
2: Well, you know, you're seeing countries competing on golden visas. You're basically seeing people make choices about countries in the way that they would have made choices about consumer goods, right? It's a big change.
1: Yeah,
2: our sense of identity is no longer linked to the flag, you know? And so what does that mean, and what's the opportunity for countries?
1: And that's exactly what's happening. Anant Sharma, founder and CEO of Matter Reform, thanks for joining us. That music means we're out of time for this hour. Stick around, everybody. We've got a whole lot more coming from Rio de Janeiro and the Big Embark Immersion Summit. We'll be back with more right after this.
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4: 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A Swede drank out of the milk bottle at the Indianapolis 500 today.
10: Oh, look, Vegas comes off of turn number four for the final time. Felix Rosenquist goes to the outside. We get to the Arden Bridge, and Felix Rosenquist gets him at the start-finish line. Felix Rosenquist with an incredible pass at the start-finish line. He wins the 110th running of the Indianapolis 500-mile race.
11: The IMS Radio Network with the closest finish in Indy 500 history. Rosenquist takes it by 0.02 of a second. Baseball, the Marlins walk it off against the Mets.
12: The one pitch. Hernandez hits that one plenty deep enough. Straight Ball away hit. Center.
13: Get
12: it
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12: keeps
13: of here.
12: On going. It is gone. Big Bert. A walk-off grand slam. Straight away center field. Heriberto Hernandez, the hero for the fish.
11: Miami beats New York 4-0 on 104.3 WQAM. The Marlins sweep the three-game series. A different walk-off story for New York's other baseball team.
14: Kelly deals to Judge. Judge hits it in the air. Deep right field. Delayed back. Game over! Aaron Judge exits it with a two-run walk-off homer. And the Yankees win it.
11: 2-0 the Yankees over Tampa Bay on the YES Network. Aaron Judge had not had an RBI in his last 11 games. Baltimore beat Detroit 5-3 on a Colton Cowser three-run walk-off homer in Game 1 of their doubleheader. Sabrina Ionescu had 11 points, 7 assists, 5 rebounds in her season debut for the Liberty, but New York lost to Dallas 91-76. Northwestern wins the NCAA women's lacrosse title over North Carolina.
15: 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KKEAAM Honolulu and K272GC Honolulu.
16: From ABC News, I'm Wayne Cabot. Talk of a deal on ending the war is so far just talk after President Trump said both sides were close. But now, here's ABC's Lama Hassan in London.
17: The president striking a different tone on Truth Social, saying that negotiations towards a deal with Iran are constructive, but both sides must take their time and get it right. So as of right now, there is no official deal yet, but there does seem to be significant movement that the U.S. and Iran are walking towards a two-step interim agreement.
16: Brent crude lower. Another night in evacuation centers for tens of thousands who fear a bulging chemical tank could blow in Orange County, California. A crack has emerged, and Fire Chief J.T. McGovern says that could be a good thing.
17: The president's...
18: It's going to relieve pressure. We want the pressure relieved out of that tank. When we know that there's no pressure, that takes care of one of the major issues that we have right now.
16: Ebola surveillance has been scaled up, and now more than 900 suspected cases have been identified in the Congo region of Africa, a place where civil war is raging, forcing people to flee, even including health and humanitarian workers. The World Health Organization says 10 countries across Africa are at risk from the spread of Ebola, in which victims can bleed out. The closest finish in race history.
19: Swedish native Felix Rosenquist's margin of victory over David Malukas was 233 ten-thousandths of a second. How close is that? Not even Rosenquist believed he'd won.
20: I thought I didn't have it, and then I shifted up, and it was just kind of sucking up to David, and it was just enough to get me over the finish line.
19: The last lap pass for the win was only the fifth in the 110-year history of the 500. At the Indianapolis 500, Will Clark, ABC Sports.
16: NASCAR paid tribute to Kyle Busch at the Coca-Cola 600 in Charlotte. Busch's wife, son, and family were there. You're listening to ABC News.
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16: California officials report Chevron is charging 60 to 80 cents per gallon above other gas stations. And so,
13: Governor Gavin Newsom has told Californians to avoid Chevron this holiday weekend. In a statement, Chevron is saying in part, "We urge Sacramento to take energy policy seriously and stop making life expensive for California drivers." Chevron makes no mention of President Donald Trump nor the war with Iran for the surge in prices, but that's who some local drivers are holding responsible.
22: You're fighting with the country that has that we're buying all the oil from. What do you think?
13: Glendale, Abigail Velez, ABC News.
16: A Florida woman says the same man who attacked her during a morning jog last year is back behind bars, accused of attacking her again on the very same stretch of road in Volusia County. She says she didn't recognize him because he changed his appearance. Despite facing 5 years in the earlier case, the attacker took a six-month plea deal. Nine bald eagles have been found poisoned near a landfill in New Jersey. One has died. State and federal wildlife officials think that the birds fed on uncovered carcasses of euthanized farm animals at the Warren County landfill. Six of the eight eagles have been released back into the wild after being cared for by the Raptor Trust. State environmental officials are working with the people at the landfill to make sure that animal carcasses are covered up so wildlife won't feed on them. The Raptor Trust is open to the public, who can walk among the majestic eagles, hawks, falcons, and owls on the mend. I'm Wayne Cabot, ABC News.
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23: From ABC News, Wall Street Now. Tech giants like Amazon, Microsoft, Google, and Meta are expected to spend billions of dollars on AI infrastructure this year. But are everyday Americans going to be footing the bill? Wholesale electricity prices across multiple states spiked in the first quarter of this year, as grid watchdogs say that the surge is correlated to demand from growing data centers. Investors will be hoping to continue their Wall Street winning streak, with the Dow ending last week at fresh new highs. Taking a look at a shortened holiday week ahead, on Tuesday, the Conference Board releases new numbers for consumer confidence. Expectations are low after last week's University of Michigan consumer sentiment data tumbled to a new low in May. Then on Thursday, PCE numbers will give a reading on consumer inflation. We'll also get new home sales numbers. And one earnings report we'll be watching closely on Thursday ahead of the open is Dollar Tree, the stock down more than 22% this year as its core customers struggle with inflation. Dave Packer, ABC News.
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3: With reporting from around the world, it's time for Peter Greenberg Worldwide. With America's number one frontline travel news journalist, Peter Greenberg. And now the man who travels over 400,000 miles each year, Peter Greenberg.
1: Welcome back, everybody. Peter Greenberg here as Ion Travel continues for this May weekend of 2026. If you're just joining us, I hope you're having a great time wherever you happen to be. Let me tell you where we happen to be. Get out those maps, boys and girls. 22 degrees, 54 minutes south, 43 degrees, 14 minutes west. We are in Rio de Janeiro on Copacabana Beach at the Fairmont Rio de Janeiro. And of course, you can always find me. You know the drill. Email me, peter@petergreenberg.com, with your name, phone number, question, or problem. We will solve it right here on the air. We're here, of course, for the Embark Immersion, a great collection of thought leaders, hotel owners, general managers, travel providers from around the world, all here for one reason: to try to figure out where travel's going, how it's going, sometimes even when it's going in the year 2026. And joining me now, an old pal of mine. I've known him from the original Bristol Hotel in Vienna. By the way, they have the best tort there, even better than I think the soccer, but that's another story. Then, of course, I knew him in Salzburg. And then, of course, in Paris at the amazing Prince de Galles, one of the great restaurants there as well. And also one of the best lobster sandwiches, so that's another story. And now he's making his mark as the general manager of the one and only Aesthesis in Athens, Greece. Gerald Krishak, how are you, sir?
2: Great. Hi, Peter. Great to be here.
1: What a CV.
2: Well, thank you. Thanks for the introduction.
1: Yeah, well, listen, if I went any further, we'd be out of time. But I wanted to ask you because, you know, everybody's coming together here to talk about trends, to talk about challenges. When we see double-digit drops in foreign travel to the U.S., that's a significant loss of revenue that cannot be recouped. We're now seeing double-digit drops in Americans going overseas.

0: different reasons. And I sort of frame it right now as paddle, passions, and peptides, which we can dig into if you want.
1: Well, you open the door. Let's start with paddle.
0: Let's start with paddle. Paddle is the new tennis. People are still going for tennis. Paddle is a very European sport, and there are hotels, especially in Europe, like Areve Saint-Tropez, for example, that have amazing paddle courts, and people are booking these hotels specifically to go and play. And it's a lot easier for people who are not, you know, athletes. Tennis, you have to have some sort of fitness level. Paddle, you don't necessarily have to.
1: Although, I've done my homework. It's the largest source of orthopedic surgery right now.
0: Is from paddle?
1: Yes.
0: Oh, I didn't know that. I'm going to add that to my trends reports.
1: Yeah. It's true. I'm giving you the little cautionary tale there.
0: But people, along with paddle, I mean, people are traveling for sports. You know, the World Cup this summer, the FIFA World Cup, F1 events. You know, we had Taylor Swift summer a couple of years ago. Now it's Celine Dion in Paris in October. Shakira in Rio this week. 2 million people are coming. People want to be a part of something. And that's all, to me, under, you know, sports and events.
1: All right, so that's paddle.
0: Yeah, paddle. Passions. People are traveling. You know, I lead small group trips, but people are going on a lot of small group trips following their passions. Mahjong, for example.
1: Mahjong is exploding.
0: Mahjong is exploding.
1: I was in Hong Kong last year. We were doing one of our specials.
0: Yeah.
1: And I learned how to play mahjong.
0: Did you like it?
1: I loved it.
0: Yeah.
1: I loved it. I just love the tiles. I
0: yeah.
1: Love playing with the tiles. But no, it's a big deal now.
0: It's a big deal. People are doing a lot of small group trips to play mahjong in places like San Diego and Texas and Charleston.
1: Are you trying to tell me there's a mahjong circuit?
0: There's a mahjong circuit, and it's getting bigger. And then also shopping. I mean, so for example, I love to shop in places that are not my home in London because it's things that I can't get anywhere else. So I recently went to Charleston. I basically shop the whole time. I'm shopping here in Rio, and people are doing this as well. They're going to places, getting things cheaper, and also things that they can't get at home.
1: Actually, what they're really doing, you talk about getting things you can't get at home, mm-hmm. they're shopping to furnish their home.
0: They're
1: buying furniture.
0: Yeah.
1: They're doing tape measure before they leave, right?
0: Yes.
1: They're measuring space in their homes yes. before they leave. And they're going to get a table in Morocco.
0: Exactly. I just bought a rug in Morocco because,
1: right.
0: you know, I can't find that in London. And I think people don't want the same Zara Home, Restoration Hardware, Pottery Barn in the U.S. Like, people want to travel and get things they can't get anywhere else.
1: They're doing their own Restoration Hardware trip.
0: Exactly. Exactly.
1: Which, by the way, Restoration Hardware really started, there was a travel component to that.
0: Yeah. I didn't know that.
1: Oh, yeah.
0: Yeah.
1: And they have Restoration Hardware hotels now.
0: I did know that.
1: Yeah.
0: Yes, I have not stayed at one.
1: And the reason why that you want to stay at a Restoration Hardware hotel is you're test driving the room to see what you want in your own room.
0: Yes, same with...
1: Oh, I like that couch. Let's get it.
0: Yes, exactly. Same with Soho Home. Soho House has Soho Home. But I think people want pieces from different places, right? You might get your couch from Restoration Hardware, and then you get your rug from Morocco, and then your, you know, lamp from Charleston or wherever you go.
1: And then you get your bill.
0: And then you get your bill. Unfortunately, you know, Jerry Seinfeld always says he doesn't want to pay for the meal at the end. He already ate it. You know, he wants to pay at the beginning.
1: All right. So that's passions.
0: That's passions.
1: And now,
0: then peptides. I'm super passionate about this because I've done a lot of research. Starting in November 2025, the Google searches for peptides went up 167% year on year. I don't know why. I was like, did a Kardashian mention peptides then? Like, what happened? But a peptide basically is a signaler for your body to repair or heal on its own. And the best descriptor I had for this was, in 10 years, the technology will be so good that your wrinkles will heal themselves based on the peptide telling it to do that. Right now, we're not at that technology, but a GLP-1 is a peptide, actually. So Ozempic, Mounjaro, it's basically telling your body not to eat. But peptide technology is a huge reason why people are traveling. And in luxury especially, which will start to trickle down, it's what hotels and wellness clinics are doing to get people in.
1: Well, let's get down to that definition of terms, because I go back to like ecotourism, which was misunderstood and in many cases completely misdirected.
0: Yeah. Yes.
1: And now we're talking about the Ozempic world.
0: Yes, right? It's a whole new world.
1: And that is, and Jackie's on, who's on the show earlier. I mean, we've talked about this on previous shows.
0: Yeah.
1: I mean, it's now a lifestyle, and it's having an impact on everything from the weight of the airplane.
0: Yes.
1: To portion size at restaurants.
0: To shopping.
1: To drinking.
0: Yeah.
1: I mean, to everything.
0: Everything, and I think, I mean, it's funny, Scott Galloway, who of course we all know of and maybe follow on Instagram, but he's like, everyone is over-indexing on

0: AI and under indexing on GLP-1s because it's so extraordinary. It's such a seismic shift in humanity. I really think it is.
1: And now, how does it impact people's travel, though?
0: I think they're traveling. I mean, if you go on it, like, people want to shop more, you know, and eat less. So I think they want still the fun, which Jack talks about a lot, but they want the fun, festive atmosphere, but they don't want to eat as much, right? They want to pop the champagne bottle and they don't really want to drink it. So yeah, and I think shopping, people just want to look, you know, they have to get all new wardrobes. They want to show off their new body.
1: So if they want to pop the champagne bottle and not drink it, just buy cheap champagne.
0: You might as well buy cheap champagne, Peter. Exactly.
1: You just want the ritual.
0: But it's a whole new thing. And we're at the, you know, the UK, I think it was just approved, a pill version is coming, so it won't have to be the shot. So I think we're just at the beginning.
1: But it's changing everything.
0: It's changing everything.
1: The problem is, of course, then how do people then translate that into their, or redefine their passions?
0: Redefine their passions, exactly. And maybe, you know, maybe they go play paddle because they feel like they, you know, they're...
1: Because they feel thinner.
0: They feel thinner. They feel fitter. They feel like they can try new things, you know, swimming and surfing and all these things that maybe they didn't do before. They felt uncomfortable doing, even walking. You know, my favorite thing to do is walk in a city. But, you know, people, you know, might rediscover different parts in themselves or parts they didn't know existed.
1: So let's go back to the definition of terms on the word wellness.
0: Yes. Meaningless word.
1: It's meaningless to me.
0: Yeah.
1: Longevity, again.
0: Yeah.
1: So how do you, you know... How do you come up with a definition that works for wellness?
0: It's hard. You know, my next book, I mean, it isn't signed yet, but we're working on it right now. And the idea is around wellness. And the way that I pitched it was that a plate of pasta in Italy overlooking the coast makes you as well as a spa clinic in Germany because it's such, you know, it's such a...
1: That's a rationale.
0: Well, that is a rationale. It's not a definition, but it's kind of... What I mean when I say that is it's personal.
1: So what you're saying is, as long as I'm in Italy, I'm eating.
0: Yes. And that makes you feel good, right? It's like, it's mental. It's you know, people think of wellness, I think they still think it's like a massage, right? At a spa that opened in 1997. Like, I think it's such a wide ranging meaning and it's so personal. And it's also, you know, I talk about how travel makes you well all the time. Like, I really think for me, wellness is driven by traveling and the experiences that you have.
1: See, for me, I mean, I'm eating less now.
0: Yeah.
1: But at the same time, I'm on a quest to still find the best French fries.
0: Yes.
1: To still find the best onion rings.
0: Yes.
1: To still find the best tapioca pudding.
0: Yes.
1: To still find the best grilled cheese sandwich, which, by the way, I did find in London.
0: Okay.
1: And we've had them on the show.
0: Oh, the Capucasian.
1: No,
0: different one.
1: No. It's the Wigmore.
0: Ah,
1: the Wigmore next to the Langham Hotel.
0: Yes, yes, yes.
1: It's called the Toasty. And the Toasty is probably the most incredible. I'm telling you, I hate to use the words that end in ST, but to me, it's the most incredible grilled cheese sandwich in the world.
0: I'm going to have it as soon as I get home.
1: And when you go there, by the way, it is not a small sandwich. It's a huge sandwich. And when they serve it to you, you go, I can't finish this. Are you crazy? And you do.
0: You end up finishing it.
1: You do.
0: You feel well.
1: Yes.
0: Yes.
1: And you eat the whole thing. You know,
0: yeah.
1: Remember the old Alka-Seltzer commercials back in the 70s? I can't believe I ate the whole thing.
0: Yes.
1: I can't believe I ate the whole thing. But guess what? It's worth the trip. I do not go to London without making an obligatory stop.
0: Yes.
1: Just for a grilled cheese sandwich.
0: And that's a version of wellness because you feel like you've not only like found something, right? Like a discovery. The sense of discovery makes you feel curious and well. But something that tastes delicious and that you can tell people about. And it's all related, but it is impossible to define it, I think, in a simple sentence.
1: We're talking to Annie Fitzsimmons, National Geographic contributor, as well as editor-at-large at Embark Beyond. When we come back, more with me and Annie, and no more stuff about grilled cheese sandwiches, I promise, right after this.
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9: The rumblings of a deal enough to send oil futures lower, Brent crude back below $100 a barrel, 5% on the news that Iran and the U.S. are close to a deal on reopening the strait and getting Iran to hand over its highly enriched uranium. Another night in evacuation centers in Garden Grove, California, outside L.A., the crack that turned up in the huge bulging chemical tank could be a good thing. There's no sign of a leak, and there's hope that the contents have turned into a solid and maybe the tank won't blow.
10: For days, officials have feared...
9: The human eye could not have called this finish in Indy. Felix Rosenquist took the Indy 500, passing David Malukas on the last turn of the last lap to win by 0.02 seconds.
11: There was some wheel banging and some tire marks on the side pods, which is cool, but no one ended in the wall, and I think that's why it turned out to be such a great finish and such a show for the fans.
9: Closest finish in Indy race history. This is ABC.
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1: Peter Greenberg here with you from Rio de Janeiro as Eye on Travel continues from the Embark Beyond Immersion. Talking with Annie Fitzsimmons, National Geographic contributor, as well as editor-at-large at Embark Beyond. Annie, in the last segment, we talked a little bit about wellness and longevity. I promised not another mention of grilled cheese sandwiches. I lied. Because how do you talk about longevity and a grilled cheese sandwich in the same sentence?
0: Well, it's funny. My friend Susan Darcy, who writes about wellness for the Sunday Times, she's writing about all of these kind of men who are on their longevity quests. Have you read about some of these men who are like basically putting new blood into their system to try to live forever? Basically what I'm saying about longevity is, do we really want to live that long? Like, do we want longevity in our lives, or do we want grilled cheese sandwiches?
1: Well, yeah.
0: Because I don't think actually, you know, I don't think both go hand in hand. And I really just want to live a happy, full life. And do I want to live until I'm 120? Not right now.
1: See, my big conflict is Imagine I'm on death row. They're about to execute me. And they ask me what I want for my last meal. And I say, oh, I'm really on, I'm on Ozempic.
0: I'm on Ozempic. Yeah. No, I don't want anything. Yeah. Yeah. No, that's not, you know, you want to eat. Like even in Rio, like acai bowls. And you want to eat like the empanadas. And you want to enjoy where you are.
1: But there is a certain, I guess, responsible way to travel.
0: Yes.
1: And, you know, it's not just like you're ticking off a box. You know, when it comes to longevity and wellness, the stereotypes reign supreme for me.
0: Yes.
1: Because when somebody says to me, I'm going to a wellness resort, I think of being served one pea at dinner.
0: Yeah.
1: You know,
0: which I've been to those, by the way, and they're miserable.
1: Miserable. And by the way, the people who serve it to you, they always whisper.
0: Yeah.
1: You ever notice this? Like, here's your pee.
0: Yeah, here's your congratulations, your one pee.
1: Because you know, I'm going to go to In-N-Out Burger the minute I leave here, you know.
0: I went to this clinic once and I actually packed Snickers in my bag, which I ate at night, and I thought I'd feel guilty, but I didn't.
1: There you go.
0: You know. Anyways, it means things to different people, I guess. And the new buzzword, of course, is health span. It's not lifespan, right? People want to live a healthy life and try not to get sick. Anyone who's ever been in a hospital, you want to do anything you can to stay out of it. And I think that's what's really going to drive me as I research more into wellness.
1: But as you travel, part of that travel experience, and this goes back decades for me, is the ability to do something you haven't done before.
0: Yes.
1: Or eat something you haven't eaten before.
0: Yeah.
1: Or experience something you haven't experienced before. And that takes you now out of your cycle and out of your program.
0: Yes, and I love that. And it's also, it's not only about eating, right? It's smelling and it's discovering different things that you can take back with you. You know, I went with Anant, I guess, was on your show as well. We went to this bar in Rio, and we had the only way down the mountain, which we did not realize, was by motorbike. And I had to just get on a random back of the motorbike to get down the mountain, and I had to climb on in like kind of my ball gown. And I have never felt freer and happier in my life and more well because I had to let everything go. You know?
1: And when you got to the bottom, You had a Snickers.
0: I had a Snickers. I kissed the ground. I was like, I made it. Oh my God. Because he had taken off already and I was on my own. So anyways, there's different ways of feeling well and extending your life. And I really believe that motorbike ride like extended my life because I was so happy.
1: But you know, when you travel, you're given choices that you don't normally have.
0: Yeah, exactly. Right?
1: And then of course you have to put that, you got to put it in perspective as to how you're going to live the rest of your life.
0: Yes.
1: I remember this goes years and years ago. On New Year's Eve, I decided, and this is 1969, I decided I'm quitting smoking, right? And I was smoking two packs a day. And so I said, okay, New Year's Eve, I quit smoking cold turkey, that's it. 3 days later, I'm on the border with Israel and Syria, on a border conflict, getting shelled by mortars. Mm. We're in the foxhole, and all hell is raining loose. And the Israeli soldiers come behind me, and they're handing out these terrible French Galois cigarettes, right? And they get to me, and in the middle, and we're getting shot at. I'm going, oh, no, I'm really trying to quit. and the whole war stopped for like 15 seconds. Like, what? What are you doing? And I figured, you know what? If I quit here, I can quit anywhere.
0: You can quit anywhere.
1: And I changed my lifestyle at that moment, where the other obvious choice would be, oh, wait, I'm going to die anyway. Give me a cigarette.
0: Yeah. Yeah.
1: Actually, so it's a little bit of willpower, too.
0: It is a bit of willpower. Absolutely. Do you smoke now?
1: No, I haven't had a cigarette. No, I haven't had a cigarette since 1969.
0: Wow.
1: Yeah. I think that's why I still am here.
0: Yeah. Definitely. Right?
1: But the bottom line is, people, when they travel, oh, the no rules apply because I'm traveling now.
0: No, you have to obviously rein it in a bit. I do love the smell. I don't smoke. I've never smoked. But I do love the smell of a cigarette, like smoke in my face in Paris only, like a very specific moment, you know? In a Parisian bar.
1: Oh, it has to be all those things.
0: Yes, and then just like a whiff, you know? It's atmospheric.
1: So why don't you open a bar and call it The Whiff?
0: The Whiff.
1: Come on.
0: Could be a whiff of anything.
1: A whiff of anything, that's right. The whiff of mystery.
0: Exactly. That's me, Peter, mysterious.
1: But going back to the premise of your new book, that having pasta in Italy is part of wellness.
0: It's part of wellness, and people forget that. You know, they sit there and they think about the carbs or what they're eating, and just you sit there and enjoy the view and enjoy the most perfect pasta pomodoro you've ever had in your life, and you are content.
1: All right. Annie Fitzsimmons, editor-at-large at Embark Beyond, National Geographic contributor, and the author of a new book that I'm going to give you a new title. Well, a whiff and pasta.
0: A whiff of pasta pomodoro on the Amalfi Coast. Peter, so good to be with you.
1: Absolutely. But, you know, we have to get back to a different definition of wellness and longevity that works, because right now it's just another buzzword.
0: Yeah. Well, we'll come back to it. We'll figure it out.
1: We will. Bring your cigarettes.
0: Yeah.
1: Back with more from Rio de Janeiro on the Embark Immersion as Ion Travel continues right after this.
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1: Peter Greenberg back with you as Eye on Travel continues from the Embark Beyond immersion right here at the Fairmont Hotel in Copacabana in Rio de Janeiro in Brazil. Of course, you know the drill. You can always reach me. Just email me, peter@petergreenberg.com with your name, phone number, question or problem. We will solve it right here on the air. Joining us now, the guy who runs this joint, the GM of the Fairmont here in Rio, Neto Moreira. How are you, sir?
2: Good afternoon, Peter. It's a great, great pleasure to have you here with us. I could not be happier to welcome this beautiful event, to have so many friends and colleagues close to us today, and being able to, with my team, to show what we do with a lot of love in terms of hospitality.
1: But most importantly, to talk about the issues, to talk about what's really going on in this world of disruption. Mm-hmm. And now, this hotel goes back a long time. Mm-hmm. When was this hotel built?
2: 79.
1: Right. And it's at a perfect location right here in Copacabana Beach, right where it starts. I mean, it's a perfect location. But times are changing. Audiences are changing. Guests have different demands, different expectations. What are you seeing as a GM, not just here at this hotel, but in travel in general?
2: Of course.
1: What has changed? What do the guests want, and what do the guests don't want anymore?
2: I think we are always in transitions. This property 200 years ago was the first cool spot in Copacabana. I don't know if you know that. It was a cabaret, a French cabaret. So went through a lot of transformations, to a casino, to a TV show, and then became the hotel in 79. 96 became a Sofitel, and 2019 this the Fairmont. So throughout all those different generations, the reinvention of the property and the tourism, not only here but around the world, I think today people want to get emotion on things. And to do that with my team, what we work with a lot, it is creating experiences to create emotions.
1: Well, you know, there are so many hoteliers that will tell you, here are all the great things you can do at the hotel because you're at the hotel. Mm-hmm. And I always challenge them by saying, no, to me it's, here are all the great things you do within a 40-mile radius of the hotel because you're staying at the hotel, that the hotel enables you to do.
2: Exactly. Rio and the lifestyle of the city, it is incredible. And it is an inspiration for everybody that looks at Brazil, looks at Rio. And what we want to do is bring this lifestyle inside the hotel so our guests, they feel it. And more than that, we attract also the locals to leave the hotel. So just an example, every night we have a concert by the swimming pool. 300 people around the swimming pool, drinks and eating at the restaurant. And 70% of those clients are locals because we connect with the lifestyle of the city.
1: Well, that's a good indication of how you've been able to figure out the culture.
2: Mm-hmm, exactly. And also, we are not only attracting the locals to meet with the visitors, the international, the domestic visitors, business or leisure in the hotel, but we also participating on events in the city. We do a lot of activations. We bring the hotel on the heart of the community. It's one of our missions. And we work on 5 pillars of experiences doing that. For example, sports. We sponsor a golf tournament once a year. We do our own regatta, the Fairmont Rio Regatta. We have our beach tennis. Beach tennis is a big deal here in Brazil, in Rio, like the pickleball. Yeah. And we do a tournament every month. It is a circuit. There's 12 championships and 400 athletes every month are playing at the Fairmont Circuit of Beach Tennis. It's called.
1: So basically, Fairmont. You're not a hotel, you're a ticket broker.
2: More or less. It is only one pillar, this one. I have 4 others.
1: Oh, my goodness. So you're busy.
2: Yes, we keep ourselves busy. And what makes me really proud is that the teams really play this creative role in a very positive way, because it's demanding to create all the time new activities, new ideas, and the teams are always willing to do it and do it differently and do it better.
1: So basically, if you're publishing a schedule of activities every day at the hotel, mm-hmm. it can run a few pages.
2: Of course, because I told you about the pillar of sports that we're doing outside, but we have outrigger boats, stand-up paddle, yoga classes, beach tennis classes inside the hotel. only on the pillar of sports. And then I have gastronomy, I have wellness, I have art, music,
1: Let me guess. You also have room service? Just double checking. I just want to make sure. I mean, you got to have some of the basics.
2: Exactly. Definitely, we do. Yeah. Also. Mm-hmm.
1: And of course, people stay up late.
2: Like yesterday.
1: Oh, yeah. I couldn't go to bed last night. The music was still going on at midnight.
2: Yes, yes.
1: But I didn't complain.
2: You were part of the event.
1: I was part of it, yes. I admit that. I do. I agree. Neto Moreira, the general manager here of the Fairmont, here in Copacabana in Rio. Thanks so much for joining us.
2: It was a pleasure, and keep enjoying your stay.
1: I'll do my best. We'll be back with more with your emails and your phone calls right after this.
0: Have a travel question or problem? 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
3: You think a ticket for not wearing your seatbelt is the worst that could happen? 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Suddenly, a ticket doesn't seem so bad. That ticket? That was nothing. Click it. Don't risk it. 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
4: I was going to do anything I could.
5: Deborah Del Mastro got a call from an unknown number. He told her he had kidnapped her 37-year-old daughter, Sarah. Then he gave her proof.
4: And my daughter's voice telling me that, you know, I love you, Mom. I'm so sorry. I'm so scared.
5: Deborah followed the man's instructions.
4: The guy is barking orders.
5: After sending $5,400, it had all been a scam. Martinez police tell us they're investigating, but little hope she'll get any of her money back. Dryden Quigley, ABC News.
0: Have a travel question or problem? Just email Peter at peter@petergreenberg.com. Once again, here's Peter Greenberg.
1: Peter Greenberg here, back with you from Rio de Janeiro in Brazil. Of course, you know the drill. You can always reach me. Just email me, peter@petergreenberg.com, with your name, phone number, question, or problem. We will solve it right here on the air. Let's go right to some of the emails. Here's one from Bill who writes, on several occasions, I've heard you say about buying an airline ticket, and if the fare should drop, you can cancel the ticket and then buy one at the lower fare. However, what happens if you buy a non-refundable ticket, as many often do? Would your suggestion no longer apply? You're right, it would no longer apply, because that's not what I recommended. Let me go back and walk you through it. Okay, you buy a discount ticket, let's say for 3 months from now, on any airline, but let's use the Spirit Airlines as an example, since they recently failed, or a troubled airline you think might go under, but you got a good deal. All right, so what do to protect yourself? Hold on to that ticket. Don't do anything with it. Keep that reservation. Then go out and buy a fully refundable, not a non-refundable, a fully refundable ticket on the same route, on the same date, on a competing carrier, and hold on to that ticket, a fully refundable ticket. Now let's jump to 3 months in advance. Now, or 3 months ahead, what happens if the first airline flies, which is what you wanted to do in the first place? Then refund fully that other ticket. What happens if the other airline fails? If no other airline steps up to fill that void, then here's what you do. You use that fully refundable ticket because the scramble for seats will be so big, you won't otherwise get one. You're already holding one. That's how you hedge your bets. It's called trip stacking, and it works every time. You just have to be able to make that larger investment and hope you don't have to use it. But remember, what's your goal? To go from point A and B and get back again, and that's your protection. Now, in the case of Spirit, when it failed, a number of airlines in the short term raced in. Remember, I said the words short term. Raced in and offered either standby tickets or lower fare tickets that they capped to those Spirit passengers who were holding virtually worthless tickets. But the reason why I said short term, what happens if you made a reservation for Spirit in August? Well, Spirit failed in May. What are you going to do then? Is JetBlue or Frontier going to honor that ticket? They're not. But if you're holding a fully refundable ticket, you get to go. All right, now you know the deal. Here's one from Charles who writes, my name is Charles. Of course it is Charles. That's why you wrote me. My wife and I normally travel from Atlanta to Hacienda Encantada in Cabo San Lucas every year. Do you consider it safe to travel there this year in October? Okay, I have a few things to say about safety and travel, especially when it comes to Mexico. How many of you remember that terrible situation where the Mexican officials killed the leader of that drug cartel. And the next thing you knew, Puerto Vallarta and another city, Guadalajara, sort of blew up. You saw those very, very powerful videos and images either online or on the air, where you saw cars being torched, buses being torched, the airport being closed, stories of Americans being trapped in their hotel rooms, unable to leave the country, not to mention photographs of a Costco burning down, a church burning down. Well, I have a little news for you. Were cars torched? Yeah, about three of them. Was there a bus that got torched? Yeah, a bus. Was the airport shut? Yes, but I'm going to give you a qualifier on that. Were Americans trapped in their hotel rooms? Not really. And by the way, did Costco and the church burn down? No. Here's the story. The story is that what you saw on television and what you saw on your video images was AI-generated lies. And get right, that never happened. Costco never burned down. The church never burned down. Total number of cars torched, 3, not 300. Total number of buses torched, 1, not 100. And the reason why the airport closed was because the airline saw the same videos and images you did and erred on the side of caution and suspended operations. Oh yeah, what about those Americans trapped in their hotel rooms? Okay, repeat after me. Margarita. So it's about situational awareness. It's about making correct decisions based on the information you have. And guess what? It's about using the telephone. I truly endorse this. Develop your own sources on the ground. It could be the hotel concierge. It could be the maid at the hotel. It could be a friend of yours or a relative who lives there. Don't just depend on U.S. State Department advisories, which even if they're well-intentioned, can often be misleading or inaccurate. Get a situational report on the ground. Then make yourself a determined, informed, and intelligent decision about where you're going to go and when you're going to get there. By the way, in the case of Mexico and that shootout, the airport's open in 8 hours. Everybody got home. A few margaritas heavy, but they got home. And would I go back to Cabo San Lucas tomorrow? Yeah. We, as you may know, we broadcast from there 2 to 3 times a year. It's a great location. So in short, the answer to your question, Charles, is everything being relative, unless otherwise noted, it's safe. And I apply that, by the way, to every other destination where you might consider, with a couple of exceptions. And those exceptions are destinations which we've already determined nobody's in control, right? Parts of Chechnya, parts of Somalia, parts of Syria, parts of the former Soviet Union, otherwise known as Russia. But you already know that. There are 196 countries in the world, and there are only about 5 or 6 places I would raise a flag and say, let's discuss this before you go. I think those are pretty good odds. So enjoy Cabo San Lucas, and be sure to write me when you get back to let me know that you're okay. That music means we're out of time for the whole show. Lots of people to thank. Amanda Morris, our producer. Jeff Ryder doing the boards in Connecticut. Daniela Frewa and Anna Gloria. Jack Eason and the entire Embark Beyond staff here in Rio de Janeiro. We'll see you next week, everybody, from another distant remote location somewhere around the world. Bye, everybody.
0: Have a travel question or problem? Just email Peter at peter@petergreenberg.com and we'll investigate.
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8: 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A Swede drank out of the milk bottle at the Indianapolis 500 today.
9: Lucas comes off of turn number number four for the final time. Felix Rosenquist goes to the outside. We get to the Arden Bridge, and Felix Rosenquist gets him at the start-finish line. Felix Rosenquist with an incredible pass at the start-finish line. He wins the 110th running of the Indianapolis 500-mile race.
8: The IMS Radio Network with the closest finish in Indy 500 history. Rosenquist takes it by 0.02 of a second. Baseball, the Marlins walk it off against the Mets.
10: Go one pitch. Hernandez hits that one plenty deep enough. Straight away center.
11: Get out.
10: It keeps on going. It is gone. Big Bert. A walk-off grand slam. Straight away center field. Heriberto Hernandez, the hero for the fish.
8: Miami beats New York 4-0 on 104.3 WQAM. The Marlins sweep the three-game series. A different walk-off story for New York's other baseball team.
12: Kelly deals to Judge. Judge hits it in the air. Deep right field. Delayed back. Game over! Aaron Judge exits with a two-run walk-off homer. And the Yankees win it.
8: 2-0 the Yankees over Tampa Bay on the YES Network. Aaron Judge had not had an RBI in his last 11 games. Baltimore beat Detroit 5-3 on a Colton Cowser three-run walk-off homer in game one of their doubleheader. Sabrina Ionescu had 11 points, 7 assists, 5 rebounds in her season debut for the Liberty, but New York lost to Dallas 91-76. Northwestern wins the NCAA women's lacrosse title over North Carolina.
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14: From ABC News, I'm Wayne Cabot. Iran is not confirming details of any peace agreement with the U.S., instead reasserting its right to control the Strait of Hormuz. Still, crude is down about 5% on the prospect of peace. ABC chief foreign correspondent Ian Pannell is in Tel Aviv.
15: Administration official telling ABC News there'll be a limited interim agreement that would include opening the Strait of Hormuz and an end to the US blockade. The official saying there'll also be commitment from the Iranians to negotiate the removal of their stockpile of highly enriched uranium. But Iranian state media saying the draft agreement doesn't have any nuclear commitments. Intelligence sources telling ABC News that despite the bombing, Iran retains the ability to enrich uranium, one of the many pre-war goals that hasn't been reached.
14: Over 900 Ebola cases now reported across the Democratic Republic of Congo, more than 115 deaths. American citizens returning from the impacted area are being funneled through Virginia and Atlanta for any signs of symptoms. A chemical tank in danger of blowing to pieces in a neighborhood in Orange County, California, with a potential of a one-mile blast radius, has a crack in it. And the fire chief says that may be a good thing. It might relieve the pressure and avoid an explosion.
16: So we don't know if the whole tank is completely solidified right now and it's all plastic. That would be best case scenario. But we don't know because we can't see inside. And we're working with experts right now to see if we can see the density inside the tank that could tell us.
14: Chief T.J. McGovern, another night in evacuation centers meantime for tens of thousands of Californians. This Memorial Day weekend, the oldest Pearl Harbor survivor, age 106, is keeping the memory alive of that surprise attack. Looking back, Freeman Johnson, Centerville, Massachusetts, says his greatest legacy is raising a family. There are only 11 survivors of that surprise attack. 2,400 Americans died. You're listening to ABC News.
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14: A kidnapper's call turned out to be an AI scam, leaving a mother willing to do anything for her daughter's safe return and warning people, beware. 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
4: I was going to do anything I could.
5: Deborah Del Mastro got a call from an unknown number. He told her he had kidnapped her 37-year-old daughter, Sarah. Then he gave her proof.
4: And my daughter's voice telling me that, you know, I love you, Mom. I'm so sorry. I'm so scared.
5: Deborah followed the man's instructions.
4: And the guy is barking orders.
5: After sending $5,400, it had all been a scam. Martinez police tell us they're investigating, but little hope she'll get any of her money back. Dryden Quigley, ABC News.
14: San Antonio Spurs at home beat OKC to tie the Western Conference games at 2-2. An Indy rarity, a pass with only 50 feet of track left.
11: 233 ten-thousandths of a second, to be exact. That's the margin between winner Felix Rosenquist and second place David Malukas. The closest finish in Indy 500 history.
19: And it's kind of weird. You never really get that last lap move in the 500, and it just played out perfectly.
11: The win capped a month in which Rosenquist became a father. His daughter was born on May 4th. At the Indianapolis 500, Will Clark, ABC Sports.
14: Wayne Cabot, ABC News.
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21: 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Tech giants like Amazon, Microsoft, Google, and Meta are expected to spend billions of dollars on AI infrastructure this year. But are everyday Americans going to be footing the bill? Wholesale electricity prices across multiple states spiked in the first quarter of this year, as grid watchdogs say that the surge is correlated to demand from growing data centers. Investors will be hoping to continue their Wall Street winning streak, with the Dow ending last week at fresh new highs. Taking a look at a shortened holiday week ahead, on Tuesday, the Conference Board releases new numbers for consumer confidence. Expectations are low after last week's University of Michigan consumer sentiment data tumbled to a new low in May. Then on Thursday, PCE numbers will give a reading on consumer inflation. We'll also get new home sales numbers. And one earnings report we'll be watching closely on Thursday ahead of the open is Dollar Tree, the stock down more than 22% this year as its core customers struggle with inflation. Dave Packer, ABC News.
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22: Breaking overnight, are the U.S. and Iran close to a deal? This week starts right now.
23: Some progress has been made, significant progress, although not final progress has been made.
22: President Trump says a deal is largely negotiated, but will Iran sign on? We'll have the latest from the region. Breaking overnight, shots fired near the White House. Our Selena Wang was there.
24: Signs to remain far apart.
22: Republican revolt on Capitol Hill.
25: This is just stupid on stilts.
22: Senate Republicans lash out over the president's $1.8 billion fund.
26: We've got a lot of questions about this.
22: The acting attorney general's attempt to answer those questions backfires.
27: The Republican senators were pissed. People were the entire meeting. They were screaming at the acting attorney general.
28: Just to be clear, people that hurt police get money all the time.
22: This morning, I speak with Representatives Brian Fitzpatrick and Tom Suozzi, the bipartisan duo behind the bill to block the fund. Texas Showdown. Our John Quiñones looks at a critical voting block that could determine which party controls Congress next year.
29: Are you worried at all about this apparent swing among Latino voters back to the Democratic Party?
22: And the roundtable on what that long-awaited DNC autopsy report left out. And this Memorial Day weekend, a first look at Martha Raddatz's new book, The Hero Next Door.
13: From ABC News, it's This Week. Here now, Jonathan Carl.
22: Good morning. Welcome to This Week. We are tracking two major stories overnight. First, a possible breakthrough with Iran that could lead to the Strait of Hormuz reopening. There's been a flurry of diplomatic activity on this, but as of this moment, it's not clear whether Iran has signed off on the agreement. I just spoke with President Trump about this and asked if he has secured an agreement. He told me he couldn't talk about the deal, saying, quote, it's totally up to me, and that if there is news, quote, it's only going to be good news. I don't make bad deals. And here in Washington, we witnessed a tense moment at the White House late yesterday. Our Selena Wang was there. And Selena joins me now from the White House. And Selena, you were there as shots rang out, clearly audible. I want to play a little bit of that scene.
0: That President Trump has said a deal is close, only for the two sides to remain far apart.
22: I mean, Selena, just horrifying. You hear the sound of that gunfire going on for quite some time. What was going on?
0: Yeah, John, I mean, this shooting was actually happening just meters from where I'm standing right now. And in that video you played, that is the exact place where I'm here right now. I was preparing to go live for World News Tonight. And you notice in the video that I continue talking for the first few seconds of those gunshots because my initial thought was this must be fireworks or something else. Then I heard to get down. So the team and I, we immediately dropped to the ground, ducked and covered. Then we heard Secret Service yelling for us to move, to sprint to the press briefing room. So that is what we did. We were running as fast as we could. The gunshot sounded so close. We were worried as we were running that the gunshots could actually be getting into the White House grounds. Then we were locked down in the press briefing room for more than 30 minutes. We actually went up live for live shots from the briefing room. And then we slowly started to get more information. We're allowed back outside. The president posting early this morning, thanking law enforcement and Secret Service for their quick response. And, on the scene.
22: And we understand that the president was in the Oval Office with some of his aides at the time of that shooting, which took place just a block away. What do we know about the shooter?
0: Yeah, the shooter is 21 years old, according to law enforcement, and he actually has a history of incidents involving the White House and was actually arrested in the past for trying to enter a White House checkpoint, John.
22: All right, before you go, let's get to what you were talking about at the time those shots went out, this possible agreement with Iran. Details are unclear. What have you heard? I already hear some of the president's allies unhappy with what they're hearing about the emerging possible agreement.
0: That's exactly right, John. We are hearing some alarm and concern from some top Senate Republicans, including from Republican Senator Ted Cruz. He is saying that he is deeply concerned about what he's heard about is in this deal. He says if the result of this is that the Iranian regime can still enrich uranium, develop nuclear weapons, and have effective control over the strait, he says the outcome would be disastrous. Now, still unclear what is exactly under discussion. We know that a key sticking point has been Iran's enriched uranium. What is going to happen to the future of the nuclear program? The big question hanging is this all just going to lead to a longer pause, or will it lead to a permanent end to the conflict? Now, Secretary of State Marco Rubio, early this morning, he indicated there could be some announcements and breakthroughs made in the next few hours, but he said significant progress has been made, not final progress.
22: All right, well, certainly unclear now whether or not this agreement is there. We also have heard criticism from the top Republican on the Foreign Relations Committee in the Senate, who says it might not be worth the paper it is written on. And even President Trump's former Secretary of State, Mike Pompeo, already criticizing a deal that hasn't been announced. Selena, thank you very much. Our James Longman is in the region with reporting on what Iran is saying about any deal. Hey, James.
1: Hi, John. Well, although it's still unclear what is in this deal, this may essentially just be an extension of the ceasefire while moving to reopen the Strait of Hormuz. Iran's foreign minister has said there'll be a 30 to 60 day period during which the main issues will be discussed. Iran, of course, has been pushing to end the U.S. blockade of its ports, free up frozen assets, and end the war on all fronts, including Lebanon, while the U.S. wants Iran to give up its enriched uranium. There's been a flurry of diplomatic activity over the weekend with delegations from Pakistan and Qatar, both in Tehran. But there was a feeling here that a return to war was imminent. But sources in Israel, which has been largely shut out of the negotiation process, tell ABC News that the emerging deal appears to be bad as far as the Israeli government is concerned, because it signals to the Iranians how effective their closure of the Strait of Hormuz has been. Israel has been pushing for the U.S. to return to war and retrieve Iran's enriched uranium by force, but it seems the U.S. is convinced that more time for diplomacy is needed. John.
2: All right. Thank you, James. We turn now to Republican defiance. That's a phrase that hasn't been heard much around Washington for a long time, at least not when talking about Donald Trump. But this week in both the House and the Senate, Republicans defied President Trump. In the Senate, for a while, it looked like open revolt. Republicans from the Senate leader on down criticizing Trump's so-called anti-weaponization fund. The former Republican majority leader, Senator Mitch McConnell, saying, quote, "So the nation's top law enforcement official is asking for a slush fund to pay people who assault cops? Utterly stupid, morally wrong, take your pick." When Acting Attorney General Todd Blanche went up to explain it to Republican senators, the rebellion only grew. Senator Ted Cruz described it as one of the roughest meetings he's seen in his entire time in the Senate, with Republican senators, quote, screaming at Trump's acting attorney general. After that, the Senate canceled plans to vote on Homeland Security funding. There was defiance in the House, too, on a planned vote to end the Iran war unless Congress authorizes it. That vote was abruptly canceled and the House sent home for a recess after it became clear that Speaker Mike Johnson just didn't have the votes to defeat it. And the remarkable thing about all of this is where the week started. A week of major political wins for President Trump, including the ousting of his nemesis, Thomas Massie. Both houses of Congress are off now on recess, but as our Jay O'Brien reports, the Republican revolt is not over.
3: Accustomed to keeping his party in line with demands of unyielding loyalty, President Donald Trump now struggling to tamp down on an extraordinary Senate Republican uprising.
6: I just wanted to explain it to us. We don't have any details.
27: There were fireworks at an epic level. There were a lot of Republican senators who were just pissed.
3: The flashpoint, a $1.776 billion fund to compensate President Trump's political allies, designed to pay out claims to anyone alleging they were targeted by what Trump has branded the weaponization of the Justice Department. An unprecedented pot of money created without congressional approval from Trump's settlement with his own IRS over the 2019 leak of his tax returns.
7: I think that there are and will be continue to be a lot of questions around that the administration is going to have to answer.
3: Topping the list of Republican concerns, applications for payments from the fund would likely include some January 6th rioters, including those who attacked and injured more than 140 police officers.
8: I wouldn't give it to people who assaulted cops, no.
9: These people don't deserve restitution. Many of them deserve to be in prison. This is just stupid on stilts.
3: Some of the same senators Trump branded disloyal and spent months trying to drive out, now hitting back with the harshest criticism. Like Louisiana's Bill Cassidy, who lost his primary last week after Trump endorsed a challenger, writing, "People are concerned about paying their mortgage or rent, affording groceries, and paying for gas, not about putting together a $1.8 billion fund for the president and his allies." The White House dispatching Acting Attorney General Todd Blanche to quell the dissent.
28: People that hurt police get money all the time.
3: But Blanche unable to win over the senators. Sources tell ABC News even some of Trump's most vocal defenders in public were privately irate, warning Blanche the fund could cost them the Senate in November. One lawmaker telling the acting attorney general, quote, "You created this expletive sandwich. You gotta figure it out." The standoff sending Republican lawmakers rushing home for Memorial Day and scuttling Republicans' plans to pass a $72 billion budget bill to further finance the president's immigration crackdown.
10: Did they err on this weaponization fund? Was this a blunder, in your opinion?
12: Well, it made it much more complicated.
3: It's the latest crack in the president's usually iron grip on Capitol Hill. Several senators also balking at a proposed $1 billion in security funding for Trump's new ballroom, a request now scrapped because of the chamber's rules and dwindling support. But the president shrugging off concerns when asked if he's lost control of Republicans in Congress.
15: I don't know. I really don't know. I can tell you, I only do what's right.
4: And John, in the face of that Republican revolt, President Trump is not backing down, posting just days ago that he, quote, gave up a lot of money, an absolute fortune, in his words, to create this fund. And he says it's justice for his supporters. Meantime, Congress isn't back until June, and there are no signs this showdown will end when they return, John.
2: All right, Jay, I think you're absolutely right about that. This is not one that President Trump is going to back down on anytime soon. Right, Jay, thank you very much. I'm joined now by the bipartisan duo who've introduced the first bill to try to block the anti-weaponization fund. They're also the co-chairs of the House Problem Solvers Caucus, Republican Congressman Brian Fitzpatrick of Pennsylvania and Democratic Congressman Tom Suozzi of New York. Congressman Fitzpatrick, let me start with you. As I understand it, your bill would prevent a single dollar to be paid out from this fund to anybody. Tell me why.
5: Yeah, good morning, Jonathan. There was a statute that was passed back in 1956, Title 31, Section 1304, created the so-called Judgment Fund. Then in 1961, and then periodically throughout the 1960s, it was watered down. Basically, what that statute did, Jonathan, was it turned an appropriation that had to affirmatively approve judgments and settlements by the United States government after they were made, to basically creating a pre-populated fund that the Attorney General has, you know, broad discretion to pay out of. And that statute continued to get worse throughout the 1960s, delegating authority away from Congress towards the Attorney General. And here we are seeing a pretty bad abuse of that discretion. So what Tom and I's bill does is it amends that. First of all, it takes that appropriation immediately and says it cannot be used, not a dime, for this fund. And then the next step will be more broadly going after Title 31 to fix that statute, because that's really the root cause of the issue here.
2: So you've probably, I'm sure you've seen this, but President Trump says that

0: This obviously, the statute came into existence for a reason. You know, there's a lot of medical malpractice, you know, tort violations, things like that, contractual disputes that the government settles all the time. But that needs to come. Congress appropriates money. The executive branch does not have a dime of money in its own right. Every dollar that goes to the executive branch emanates from Article One, emanates from Congress through the appropriation process, which we are in now, by the way, and are about to consider the brand new DOJ appropriations. So you better believe that this situation now is going to factor into that debate. But
1: all right, little technical difficulties there.
0: It has to come before Congress.
1: All right, Congressman Swazi, I assume that Speaker of the House Johnson's not going to voluntarily put this on the floor. What's the game plan? How do you get this through?
2: Listen, it's really up to the Republicans to join with the Democrats. Everybody knows this is wrong. As Mitch McConnell said, this is either utterly stupid or morally wrong. And that's the purpose of the checks and balances in government, so that one branch of government does something stupid or wrong, the other branch holds them accountable. And this is clearly the wrong thing to do. Nobody supports this idea, especially in the context of all the problems Americans are facing with the cost of living. They don't want to see a $1.8 billion fund to pay people that beat up cops. So it's wrong, it's stupid, whatever you want to pick. But it's our job in the Congress, in the Senate, and the House, to hold the executive branch accountable. Now, people have been clamoring for that for a while. I think the dam is finally starting to break the closer we get to the elections, and the more people see that they're going to be held accountable to the voters. The voters don't want this, and so we need to give them what we're supposed to do, which is to hold the executive branch accountable.
1: So even if you find a way to get the necessary Republicans on board, and I assume you'll do a discharge petition like it was done with the Epstein files, I assume that's the game plan. But even if you get it past the House, you somehow get it past the Senate, President Trump's not going to sign this thing. So what's plan B? I mean, he's going to veto it, right?
2: I think that, yeah, this is clearly one of those things that I think there will be overwhelming bipartisan support once we can get the discharge petition done, if necessary. So I think that, you know, if you look at the polls, if you talk to your constituents, everybody's upset about the cost of living, about gas prices, about groceries. They don't want to see $1 billion for a ballroom. They don't want to see $1.8 billion for a legal fund that's going to pay off the president's buddies or the insurrectionists from January 6th. They want us to focus on the things that affect their lives. And this is just an abuse. And again, I go back to the same thing because, you know, it's Mitch McConnell saying it. Utterly stupid, morally wrong, take your pick.
1: So Congressman Fitzpatrick, how many of your Republican colleagues support this?
0: Well, a lot of them tell me they support it. We'll see how many actually, you know, join us in the effort by putting pen to paper and putting their name on it.
1: That
0: remains to be.
1: Yeah, but let me ask you about that. If you succeed here the way Congressman Massey did in getting that Epstein discharge petition, forcing a vote on that, are you prepared for Donald Trump's wrath? I mean, look what he did to Massey.
0: This is about representing our constituents. You know, I represent a very minded district in Bucks and Montgomery Counties, Pennsylvania, and they're going to get independent minded representation. They don't like this fund. They don't like money going to the ballroom, and their voice is reflected on the floor of the House. So I don't worry about, you know, any outside criticism. Everybody's got a job to do. Everybody's right, free to speak their mind. I don't criticize anybody for offering up their opinions, but, you know, my job is to represent the people that sent me here, and I'm going to do that.
1: I want to just say, John,
2: that Brian has demonstrated this before. He signed other discharge petitions, and other Republicans have joined him on different issues, especially over the past few weeks, whether it comes to Ukraine or whether it comes to some labor issues. We are willing to stand up, and we need our Republican colleagues like Brian, who's done it before, to stand up and say, this is right and that is wrong, and we need to work together to make our country a better place and focus on the things that people care about.
1: And how hot a political issue is this? I mean, judging by the reaction in the Senate, Republicans speaking out in a way we haven't seen them speak out, I get the sense they're concerned about the political impact.
2: Yeah, I think the closer we get to this election, the more you're going to see, and the closer we get to the election, and the more we see this administration not being touched with what the real issues are. The real issues, everybody, you know, it's reported every day. We talk to our constituents, you look at polls. The real issues are about the cost of living. And this is not something that is in keeping with that. This is not something that is being in touch with what people are going on. You know, Bill Clinton was famous they would say,

0: I feel your pain. Well, this administration needs to feel the pain of the American people. And paying off people on January 6th that beat up cops. I mean, there's one story that I like to tell over and over again. There's a cop was being beat up on January 6th. People saying, kill him, kill him. And this guy comes up, Daniel Rodriguez. He sticks a taser in his neck and tases the police officer. The police officer has a heart attack and now has brain damage from that. This guy went on social media and said, I just tased the you-know-what out of the blue and I got away with it. He ended up getting 12 years sentenced. The president pardoned him. Now they want to give him money? It's crazy.
1: All right, Congressman Tom Suozzi, Congressman Brian Fitzpatrick, thank you both for joining us. We'll be following your efforts. Up next, we're just days away from the Republican runoff in the Texas Senate race. But could Latino voters who went for Trump in 2024 flip the states to Democrats in November? Our report from South Texas.
2: Hi, everybody. McGraw Millhaven here, host of America at Night. When you tune in each and every night, our goal is to find interesting guests talking about interesting topics that are important to you. When you turn to cable, you get a sugar high. But when you turn to America at Night, we give you a full meal of news, sports, talk, conversation, facts, so that you can make an informed decision on the news of the day. Weeknights at 6 on the new 1420 Hawaii's News and Sports.
3: I'm so honored to have President Trump's endorsement. His endorsement, in my opinion, is the most significant endorsement that in my lifetime. So when he endorses, it has a tremendous impact.
4: Ken Paxton would be an albatross around the neck of the Republican ticket in November. If I didn't believe that, I wouldn't literally be running today.
1: Incumbent Senator John Cornyn and his primary challenger Ken Paxton reacting to President Trump's endorsement of Paxton just days before their runoff election on Tuesday. The move angered some Senate Republicans who fear Paxton is an easier opponent for Democrat James Tallarico. That matchup could be decided by a key voting bloc. Latino voters in the Lone Star State who swung sharply towards Trump in 2024. The question now, can Democrats win them back? ABC's John Quinones reports from the Rio Grande Valley.
5: Here in South Texas, the sounds of construction are usually a sign of economic progress. But under the Trump administration, with the president's harsh immigration crackdown and struggle to bring down prices, the construction business has been ground to a near halt.
6: I like to describe it like you're in a boxing ring and you're getting hit with a right and a left at the same time.
5: Mario Guerrero is the executive director and CEO of the South Texas Builders Association and a three-time Trump voter.
6: I've been a Trump supporter since the beginning.
5: But as Donald Trump has carried out his deportation agenda, Guerrero says his business and workforce have taken a hit.
6: We've been dealing with all sorts of different cases like ICE, having to come into the construction and start asking people for documentation. We also had to deal with the fact that, you know, people with proper documentation were being apprehended as well.
5: Here in the Rio Grande Valley, fear and intimidation dominate the immigrant community.
7: Are your workers here legally?
6: Yes, sir. They're here legally. Yes, sir.
7: And some of them are afraid.
6: Well, yes, of course they're afraid because, I mean, we're brown, right? And when you're brown right now nowadays, you're being questioned as to what you're doing, where you're at, where you live.
5: Trump's return to the White House was in part driven by historic gains that he and the Republican Party made with Hispanic voters nationwide. Nowhere was that more on display than here in Texas, where Trump won 55% of the Latino vote, 14% more than he won in 2020, and 21% more than in 2016. Along the southern border with Mexico, Donald Trump turned what was previously solidly Democratic territory into a near Republican firewall. Last summer, with Republicans looking ahead to the 2026 midterm elections, they sought to shore up their narrow majority in the U.S. House by announcing new proposed congressional maps in Texas.
8: It's a very simple redrawing. We pick up five seats.
5: Those new maps were signed into law by Governor Greg Abbott, despite backlash from the state's Democrats. The maps took five Democratic-held seats and tipped them in the Republicans' favor.
9: Texas is now more red in the United States Congress.
5: Four of those five districts are majority Latino and were drawn under the assumption that Republicans would maintain their gains with Latino voters in future elections. But Latinos are not a reliably Republican or Democratic voting bloc, and with Trump's approval numbers on immigration and the economy below 50% in most polls, Republicans in Texas are worried that a sharp Latino turn back to Democrats might be on the horizon.
9: At a certain point, there's going to be a pushback.
5: Republican Javier Villalobos is in his fifth year as mayor of McAllen, a border town with a population of about 150,000. He praises the GOP for using the issue of immigration to their advantage, but now fears they've overplayed their hand.
9: When people that are good and productive that have been part of our local fabric are being removed, that made it a little more difficult.
5: As mayor of a town that's 90% Hispanic, Villalobos has seen how Trump's standing with Latinos has changed. And those five districts that Republicans are counting on in Texas to keep their majority in the House, Villalobos says all five could now be at risk.
9: They were changed so that to give a Republican a chance, but I'm not sure it's going to happen.
5: For their part, Democrats are targeting candidates they think can help claw back the support they used to have with Latinos.
10: This was a district that I guess they assumed would never be able to flip back.
5: Bobby Pulido is a five-time Latin Grammy nominee and the son of a migrant farm worker. He believes his campaign for a competitive House seat is built to flip the script for Democrats.
11: What do you see happening with the Hispanic vote come November?
10: Oh, it's going to be a big change, a huge change. I know, you know, the analysts and stuff say, oh, it's a plus 18 Trump district. Nobody's going to ever be able to win it. It's impossible. Well, you'll just see in November how we'll do.
5: Pulido's opponent is Congresswoman Monica de la Cruz. She says her focus on the community, not national storylines, is what matters.
7: Are you worried at all about this apparent swing among Latino voters back to the Democratic Party?
12: Well, I'm worried about making life affordable for the people of South Texas, making sure that I don't look at what's happening in the nation or what may be perceived to be happening in the nation, but that I focus on fighting for the people of South Texas.
5: As for the Democrats, they will need that swing among Latinos to have any chance of winning the state's Senate seat up for grabs in November.
13: This election is our chance to take power back for ourselves and our communities.
5: James Tallarico used strong Latino backing to capture the party's nomination in March and has given Democrats hope that they could win a statewide race in Texas for the first time since 1994.
14: You know, I traveled down to South Texas. I came here to San Antonio, showed up in Latino neighborhoods in Houston and in Dallas, and I listened. I heard about how this cost of living crisis is crushing Hispanic families all over the state.
15: He is keenly aware of how, he says, Democrats have failed Latinos.
14: They took Latino voters for granted in this state. I think about South Texas, the Rio Grande Valley. The Democratic Party nationally just assumed that those voters were always going to vote for Democrats. And there's nothing worse in a democracy than taking a voter for granted or taking a community for granted.
5: The huge prize at stake is a Latino vote that splintered but not shifted, and that makes it one of the most powerful and unpredictable forces for November's midterms.
1: Our thanks to John Quiñones. Up next, the long-awaited Democratic autopsy of their disastrous 2024 election, and the two big things the report doesn't mention.
16: Do you have any plans this summer? 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
3: Listen, if you always vote with the president, if the legislative branch always votes with the president, we do have a king.
18: The president has the strongest endorsement in the history of politics, as I mentioned. But we don't demand loyalty to the president.
1: No demand of loyalty to the president. What's the fallout after the primary setbacks for Massey and others critical of Donald Trump? And what was missing from the DNC autopsy? We're joined by our roundtable next.
20: I'm Marty Hausberger. A Swede drank out of the milk bottle at the Indianapolis 500 today.
21: Lucas comes off of turn number four for the final time. Felix Rosenquist goes to the outside. We get to the Arden Bridge, and Felix Rosenquist gets him at the start-finish line. Felix Rosenquist with an incredible pass at the start-finish line. He wins the 110th running of the Indianapolis 500-mile race.
20: The IMS Radio Network with the closest finish in Indy 500 history. Rosenquist takes it by 0.02 of a second. Baseball, the Marlins walk it off against the Mets.
22: The one pitch. Hernandez hits that one plenty deep enough.
23: Straight Ball away hit. Center.
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23: On going. It is gone. Big Bert. A walk-off grand slam. Straight away center field. Heriberto Hernandez, the hero for the fish.
20: Miami beats New York 4-0 on 104.3 WQAM. The Marlins sweep the three-game series. A different walk-off story for New York's other baseball team.
25: Kelly deals to Judge. Judge hits it in the air. Deep right field. Delayed back. Game over! Aaron Judge exits it with a two-run walk-off homer. And the Yankees win it.
20: 2-0 the Yankees over Tampa Bay on the YES Network. Aaron Judge had not had an RBI in his last 11 games. Baltimore beat Detroit 5-3 on a Colton Cowser three-run walk-off homer in Game 1 of their doubleheader. Sabrina Ionescu had 11 points, 7 assists, 5 rebounds in her season debut for the Liberty, but New York lost to Dallas 91-76. Northwestern wins the NCAA women's lacrosse title over North Carolina.
16: Do you have any plans this summer? 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
28: I'm Ryan Ranchi with This Week in the NCAA on Westwood One. The Virginia men's tennis team just won their third national championship in the last five seasons. The Cavaliers defeated Texas on Sunday to win their seventh title in program history. The teams were tied at 3 points each, and the championship was sealed by a clutch victory from Virginia star Dylan Dietrich, who was the top-ranked singles player in the nation. The Swiss junior triumphed in the winner-take-all match in three sets.
29: You always dream about being in that moment, kind of. It feels like, I don't know, it feels like everyone's dream. It's free all, it comes down to you, and then you think about clinching. But on the other hand, it's like, if you lose, obviously it's like everything like just falls apart with you. So I feel like it's both enjoyable, but also a lot of pressure, which was tough, but ultimately, yeah, felt great.
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28: on their second NCAA title in the last three seasons. After losing in the national championship a year ago, the Aggies defeated Auburn 4-1 in last Sunday's title match. Texas A&M senior Darius Matanikoff clinched the win with a singles victory in three sets.
0: This was definitely the best 4 years of my life. I met my best friends and the coaches. I mean, what amazing people, what an amazing community we have here. And I think that I couldn't have asked for a better way to end my career here.
28: That's This Week in the NCAA. I'm Ryan Ranke on Westwood One.
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1: Let's bring in the roundtable. Former DNC chair Donna Brazile, Notice political columnist Dana Milbank, SCOTUS blog editor Sarah Isger, and National Review editor Ramesh Panuro. So, Sarah, what was it that really actually sparked that revolt that we saw in the Senate?
6: It has been thing after thing of the president taking power from Congress in terms of their legislative power, and now he's taking their appropriations power and at the same time undermining all of the, you know, John Cornyn, a very popular member in the U.S. Senate, in favor of Ken Paxton. Nobody in the U.S. Senate wants to serve with Ken Paxton. And more importantly, they feel that having Ken Paxton as the nominee in Texas could cost them the seat in Texas. Maybe even more importantly than that, the $100-200 million they'll have to spend in Texas defending that seat will cost them the seat in Maine, in North Carolina. So they see this hanging in the balance, and that Donald Trump, supposedly the leader of their party, does not care whether their party maintains control, is popular with voters, is doing the things they came into office to say. They're having a revolt against his leadership.
1: And Ramesh, you have the list of Republicans in Congress who have been targeted by Trump is growing. I mean, this has to come back to haunt you. I mean, you know, it was Bill Cassidy who was defeated. I mean, an embarrassing defeat after Trump endorsed his opponent. John Cornyn, Tillis, who decided not to run after Trump made it clear he was going to oppose him. I mean, Rand Paul is probably up. I mean, he's got to be upset over the way Thomas Massie, his ally in Kentucky, was targeted. I mean, there are a lot of Republicans that are unhappy with their leader.
7: They're caught in a very bad dynamic now. If you think about all of Donald Trump's recent political successes, they're all triumphs within the Republican Party.
1: Yeah.
7: His standing with the general electorate is bad, and it's been getting worse. And these Republicans in Congress are aware of the fact that they've got to face the general electorate in November. And they see things like this so-called anti-weaponization fund, and they see, A, it looks weird and it's unpopular, but B, it's also not in keeping with the public's priorities. So the kind of argument that you're seeing from Senator Cassidy, the outgoing Republican, and Congressman Suozzi earlier on this show, which is voters are concerned about their gas prices, and this guy is talking about sending money to his fringiest political allies. That is a very bad message going into the election.
1: And Dana, what is it with this trend that we've seen with Republicans forced out, either by losing a primary or not running, suddenly showing this courage to stand up to Donald Trump? I was thinking we need a new term. We used to call these lame ducks. These are brave ducks. Or you've got a way with words. What do we call them?
8: They're not exactly profiles in courage. And I mean, we've seen this happen repeatedly, right? A guy loses his primary, and suddenly he's a changed man. And you do get the sense, if you could give the Republicans on the Hill truth serum, they would behave in a very different way. There is a chance that it does change after the primary season is over, when Donald Trump can't hurt them anymore. And I do think that this rebellion, I don't want to get too excited because we've seen these rebellions happen before and fizzle out. But it's not about, like, we're standing up for our Article I prerogatives. It's, as Ramesh was saying, it's because they're worried that their hanging is coming in November, and the president has come. You know, he says, you know, I'm not concerned about the financial situation of Americans, but it turns out he is. He's concerned about Mike Lindell's financial situation and Enrique Tarrio. And he's, you know, so at the same time, people are worried about groceries and gas and health care and housing. He's now got this slush fund going to his followers on top of the $4 billion he's made for himself and his family
5: through
8: crypto, through 3,000 stock trades, and now his sons are apparently selling drones to the Air Force. So it's that message that bringing in money for himself and his cronies while the rest of the country is really struggling. That's why Republicans in Congress.
5: And I noticed you didn't mention Marjorie Taylor Greene.
8: Yeah.
5: And perhaps many other Republicans who decide to get out of town or retire versus have to day in and day out have to pledge their loyalty to one man and not the Constitution. Look, Sarah, last week you said something and I went back and looked at the settlement suit that came about in the Obama administration. This stinks. It's a brazen theft of taxpayers' money. This is a settlement that was created in the back room. The president was dealing with himself, dealing with his administration, and now we're being told that Congress will not be able to overturn this, but Congress may be able to get one of the five people that will be able to dispense the funds.
9: Consulting, still appointed by the attorney general, but they will be able to consult.
5: Many of the men and women who were assaulted that day at the Capitol, I knew not only as a former congressional staffer, I knew because they are men and women of valor, and this is very disrespectful to them. But look, Donald Trump knows how to wield power. And if you don't follow him, and if you don't suck up to him, and if you don't agree with everything he says, guess what? He's coming for you. So the note to Democrats, guess what? He will treat Republicans the same way he's treating us.
9: Well, the acting attorney general, if he does actually get nominated, may have a slightly tougher time getting confirmed in that Senate after the performance up there. But I have to ask you, Sarah, because you worked at the Justice Department. You were a senior official in the Trump Justice Department. We are seeing something play out right now where they are actually erasing the records of these cases against these people who were convicted of violent attacks on police officers. I think we have the a website here. This had been on the DOJ website. This is about one of the people convicted who used bear spray against Capitol police officers. And now if you go to the website, you get an error page. It's been erased. And when this was pointed out, the Justice Department basically said, damn right, we're taking down the propaganda. They're erasing the memory and the record of what happened on January 6th.
6: Yeah, I mean, he who controls the history controls the future. This is a problem for the Department of Justice, and hopefully Congress will actually fix it. I mean, as you heard from those two members in the Problem Solvers Caucus, this is up to Congress. They created this permanent and indefinite judgment fund. I talked last week about how Barack Obama had abused that at the time in the first Trump Justice Department. We banned sue and settle and third-party settlements, this idea of sort of self-dealing with your friends to give money to your political allies or to go around the legislative or regulatory process to create new rules because of a settlement. That's obviously been ditched and now turned up to like not even 11, like a 20 on the AMP. This is unlawful in so many different ways. It's hard to do them all in a Sunday show. But the two big things are, one, Trump was dealing with himself. Therefore, it wasn't a settlement. And two, these people who have not filed lawsuits at all because they are time barred. They had a 2-year statute of limitations and Biden's been out of office for 18 months. So how can you draw from the settlement fund, the judgment fund, for something that is not a settlement and are not judgments?
5: And let's not forget Charles Edward Littlejohn. I had to write it down, Littlejohn, in 2024, pleaded guilty, and he's serving 5 years in prison for releasing Donald Trump taxes.
9: Yeah.
5: But now Donald Trump and his family, his business and whoever will be exempted from being audited for the rest of their lives.
9: Right, that's a whole other aspect.
5: That is why this is brazen and wrong.
9: Do you mind, Don, if we turn to the Democrat, the DNC autopsy about what went wrong in 2024? I mean, just to hit a subject near and dear to your heart.
5: I would much rather talk about phase one of the so-called Iran settlement. Of course, there's so many other things I would even like to talk about the NBA playoff. Look, it's a cold case, right? It's a cold case. Somebody want to re-examine the body? And you get this forensic examination with no summary, no conclusion, no footnotes. Ken Martin, the chair of the Democratic Party, was absolutely right to distance himself from it. In fact, it should have been redacted, like most of the Epstein's files. It should be put in a time capsule.
9: Like
5: I would never give it a bottle of wine. It is just utterly embarrassing. But But here's what Democrats want. Democrats want a party that fights, a party that can rebuild and regain the trust of the American people, that can focus on the issues that the American people care about. This is an inside the beltway, kind of like who did this, and I'm not going to become part of the Circle
9: Five. But wait a minute, though. I mean, don't you need to learn the lessons of the previous failures, not to repeat them?
5: Is that
9: not
5: a body to look at?
8: Yeah, maybe you want to learn from them, but I don't think this achieved that. Now, we can stipulate that this
9: would
8: not have happened.
9: Was the blank conclusion the first hint?
8: This would never have happened in Donna Brazile's DNC. I mean, what are the finances there so bad that they couldn't actually hire a proper medical examiner to do this autopsy? It's like they got this butcher to come in and do this half-baked report. I don't understand the whole concept. I don't understand why it was released. It's also like, why did Democrats lose? Well, it's like Captain Obvious, right? Why did incumbent parties all around the world lose at that time? There was high inflation, and that was coupled with the problems of, you know, Biden staying in the race too long and the backlash against a black woman being the Democratic nominee. There you have it. Pretty simple right there.
9: But wait a minute. As I understand it, the report does not address Biden's age and that decision. And Ramesh, you pointed out it uses the word inflation, but it doesn't actually talk about inflation.
7: That's right. It uses the word inflation only when it's talking about campaign spending. It wants to compare it, which is
9: what Americans care about.
7: Right, exactly. Don is absolutely right. It's inside the beltway. It's like the consultant is talking about what consultants did and how they spent the money, yeah, and not about any of the issues that kept a majority of Americans from voting with the Democrats. And I do disagree, because I don't think it's totally obvious. I think that Democrats do need to grapple with, in particular, the way they mishandled immigration during the Biden administration and the way the public reacted to that. And the pendulum swung again, and the public's unhappy with the way Trump is approaching this. But I think there's an underlying vulnerability there that the Democrats need to address before 2028.
9: And Sarah, just to be fair, you were at the RNC when you did the autopsy of the 2012 loss, which didn't exactly set the course for the future of the Republican Party.
6: No, it did not, and maybe that will be a lesson for Democrats. I mean, look, everything is heading their way for this midterm election in terms of fundamentals of the economy, of the unpopularity of the person in the Oval Office. And yet, Republicans don't have to outrun the bear. They just have to outrun the actual Democrats on the ticket, who have proven over and over again that they will snatch defeat from the jaws of victory.
5: Take a look at what happened in Georgia, and take a look at what's going to happen in Texas. Democrats have
9: to see. Up next, my conversation with Martha Raddatz on her remarkable new book, Profiling the Heroes of the September 11th Generation. We're back in a moment.
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9: As we mark Memorial Day, my co-anchor Martha Raddatz is out with a new book, The Hero Next Door, Stories of Patriotism and Purpose. I sat down with Martha to discuss some of the remarkable stories in this book and why she chose to focus on the 9/11 generation of heroes.
3: I have stayed in touch with so many of the people I cover over the years, and you suddenly realize who they are and what they've done since and how long you've known them and how extraordinary their stories are.
9: The thesis of your book, as I see it, is that you just don't know who the heroes are.
3: You don't know who the heroes are. And this 9/11 generation, there are a lot of heroes. Whatever you think about politics, whatever you think about the wars, it's the people who fought them, the people who did the best they could do. Many were injured. There was loss. There are families in here who lost loved ones. There are people who are caring for a son who was badly injured in the war. This generation is no less great than the greatest generation. And I just feel people should read about it and read about these people and the resilience they still have today.
9: And you touch on the humility of these heroes. There's a passage right in the beginning of your book that really struck me. The one sure way to spot a hero may be to look for the ones who insist they aren't.
3: Exactly right. I mean, I think people think, oh, there's our superhero. Yeah. They're going to be this big brawling Marine, or, you know, the guy, cocky guy moving down the street. It is rarely those people. It really is. And the ones I have met are really these quiet heroes who want to say, no, he did most of the work, or it was the teamwork, or all of us together. And that's true. That always is. But there's always somebody who's leading the way, and that's what has happened with these people.
9: And you talk about a Sergeant Little who you saw in Iraq, who terribly injured, lost both of his legs, and you end up at his bedside in the hospital, and at one point you turn to him and you say, when did you realize you were so badly injured? And his line, I mean, I'm just teared up reading it. "Ma'am, they aren't bad," he said with a smile, "I'm alive."
3: Exactly. What would be anybody's worst day of their life was Mark Little's best day, he said, because he lived. And that is how he has lived ever since. He got blown up by an IED. I was actually there when he arrived in the medevac helicopter to the combat support hospital. It was gruesome. It was gruesome. And yet he was saying, man, my mom's going to kill me. She didn't know I was in danger.
5: Your mom's gonna kick your ass.
3: He continued on in the Army, believe it or not, and not out there patrolling the streets of Baghdad, but he served. He continued to serve. And when he got out, he started something called Warrior 360, which helped veterans get money immediately. He walks on prosthetics now. He's married. He is the happiest guy you will ever meet.
9: Incredible. There's something that comes through in this book, and that is, you have a reporter's eye for detail, and you write about going to the 20th anniversary ceremony of 9/11 at the Pentagon. And you notice these two guys in the audience, and you take a picture of them. Tell me about that.
3: I didn't know anything about them, but I wanted to share that picture with them because it was clearly an emotional day for them. And I got their information. Kevin Schaefer, Steve Workman, didn't ask them what had happened. I vaguely said, you know, he was in the Pentagon and he survived. But I didn't want to intrude on their moment. And then I got a call from the CIA saying that Kevin Schaefer, because of that photo, because of that moment, because I didn't intrude, I think, wanted to share his story with me. And the remarkable story about what he had done since that day. Kevin was horribly burned in the Pentagon. He barely survived, and he was the only survivor in his group in the Navy Command Center that day.
9: I mean, there were 42 people that were killed in his unit? He was the sole survivor.
3: He was the sole survivor around that area, absolutely. Barely found his way out. And Steve Workman is that guy who ran towards the fire and smoke to see if there was anybody alive, and found Kevin Schaefer, skin falling off his arms, his chest, his uniform melted to his chest, and pulled him out of there and did everything he could to keep Kevin alive. And Workman visited him every single day until he got out of Walter Reed.
9: And what's amazing about this story is, first of all, Steve Workman had never told that story until you were working on this book.
3: I found him.
9: But the other part is that Schaefer played a critical role in the hunt for Osama bin Laden.
3: So it's the reason the CIA called, because Kevin, unbeknownst to me, certainly, and almost everybody else, had gone to work years later for the CIA, and he ended up on the high-value target team looking for bin Laden. So Kevin Schaefer, who bin Laden almost killed, watched bin Laden take his last breath as he watched in real time that raid by the SEALs while sitting at the CIA. One of the first people he called? Steve Workman. We got him, man. I might not be able to tell you this right now, but we got him. Go turn on your TV.
9: Incredible. And Martha has many more compelling stories in her book, including the military families who have sacrificed so much. The Hero Next Door is out on Tuesday. We'll be right back.
4: 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KKEA AM Honolulu.
10: This Sunday, dealing with Iran. President Trump says a deal with Iran has been largely negotiated, with final terms still being worked out. Is the war over? Plus, primary payback. President Trump tightens his grip on the Republican Party as his critics inside Congress are pushed out of the race and punished for breaking ranks.
11: There is a yearning in this country for somebody who will vote for principles over party.
12: We knocked out Massey.
10: What does it mean for the future of the party and the midterm fight ahead? I'll talk exclusively to Republican Congressman Thomas Massey of Kentucky. And funding backlash, a growing revolt on Capitol Hill over President Trump's spending priorities, including a White House ballroom and a $1.8 billion so-called weaponization fund.
13: This is corruption that has never been more blatant.
14: I mean, this is just stupid on stilts.
10: I'll talk to Democratic Congressman Ro Khanna of California. And gender gap. Our Meet the Moment conversation with Reshma Soojani, the founder of Girls Who Code and CEO of Moms First, on the fight to empower women and girls.
15: American motherhood is broken by design. It's a feature, not a bug.
10: Joining me for insight and analysis are NBC News Chief Foreign Affairs Correspondent Andrea Mitchell, Amy Walter, Editor-in-Chief of the Cook Political Report, former Homeland Security Secretary Jay Johnson, and Mark Short, former Director of Legislative Affairs for President Trump. Welcome to Sunday. It's Meet the Press.
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10: Good Sunday morning. President Trump is facing a number of pressure points this morning on the world stage and at home, including trying to find a way to end the conflict with Iran, as his director of national intelligence, Tulsi Gabbard, resigned Friday, the fourth cabinet secretary to leave her post in less than 3 months. Meanwhile, on Capitol Hill, fallout is growing over the president's so-called anti-weaponization fund, with Republicans canceling votes on DHS funding and leaving Washington early. The controversial plan, launched through the Justice Department, would open nearly $1.8 billion in taxpayer money to claims of government weaponization, including from some January 6 defendants who were pardoned by the president.
21: Under what circumstances would it ever make sense to provide restitution for people who were either pled guilty or were found guilty in a court of law? These people don't deserve restitution. Many of them deserve to be in prison.
24: I think that there are and will be continue to be a lot of questions around that the administration is going to have to answer.
2: I got to tell you, the Republican senators were pissed. People were the entire meeting. They were screaming at the acting attorney general, and he was trying to lay out the legal basis.
10: The president reacting to senators who pushed back on his plans.
26: But are you losing control of the Senate, sir? Are you losing control of the Senate, Senate Republicans?
27: I don't know. I really don't know.
10: The tensions on Capitol Hill building among Senate Republicans after the president's decision to endorse Texas Attorney General Ken Paxton over longtime Senator John Cornyn in the Republican Senate runoff in Texas. Still, Mr. Trump feels emboldened politically, tightening his grip on the party and celebrating the downfall of one of his Republican targets, Congressman Thomas Massey, who he saw as disloyal for breaking ranks over the Epstein files. Massey lost his primary race to a Trump-backed opponent Tuesday night, the president taking a victory lap on Friday.
12: Well, I had a good night the other night, right? We knocked out a bad senator from Louisiana. We knocked out Massey, a horrible, one of the worst Republican congressmen ever. We knocked out somebody in Georgia, Raffensperger. We knocked him out. We knocked out everybody.
10: And joining me now is Republican Congressman Thomas Massey of Kentucky. Congressman Massey, welcome back to Meet the Press.
8: Thanks, Kristen.
10: Thank you so much for being here. I do want to get to your race in just a moment, but I have to start with that developing news on Iran. President Trump posting on Saturday that an agreement with Iran has, quote, largely been negotiated. It's unclear what exactly has been agreed to, whether any deal would directly address the issue of the nuclear program, which, of course, is at the center of the war with Iran. So far, no final deal has been announced. But, Congressman, would you support a short-term deal with Iran?
0: Well, I was the author of the first war powers resolution to get us out of Iran. My constituents are hurting. Gas is almost $5 a gallon. Diesel's almost $6 a gallon. And the farmers here in Kentucky can't afford the fertilizer to put on their field. So, heck yes, I would support it. We don't know what the terms of it are, but if Lindsey Graham and Ted Cruz are crashing out last night, I'd say it's probably a pretty good deal.
10: All right. Well, let's turn to the big news, the reason why you're here. You did lose your bid for re-election this past Tuesday after serving seven terms in Congress. Why do you think you lost this race, Congressman?
0: Well, listen, since the day I got to Washington, D.C., I've been doing this job like I thought people wanted you to do it. I read the bills. I didn't give my voting card to the speaker. I've never given it to a president. I don't even give my voting card to the Freedom Caucus. I vote for people over party. And, you know, that means 10% of the time I vote against the party. I've exposed a lot of things in Washington, D.C., the cronyism. I would say, you know, and also bankrupting our country, whether it's Republicans or Democrats, I point out how they're bankrupting our country and how these are all fake fights. They love to divide us. I think the biggest crime I committed against the swamp, Kristen, was showing the American people that somebody on the right could join somebody on the left and get something done, which is releasing the Epstein files that everybody knew needed to be done. That's probably the only bill that's passed Washington, D.C. in the last 10 years that lobbyists haven't written. It was written by me and Ro Khanna, and we used the pressure of the American people to cross the aisle and get things done. That's when they decided I had to be taken out, that I was becoming effective. So they wanted to eliminate me. And by the way, they couldn't buy my vote in 14 years, so they bought this seat. This was the most expensive race in congressional primary history. And at the end of this race, we were spending more per day, my side and the opposing side. We were spending more per day than most entire congressional races are spent for the entire cycle.
10: Wow. It's just extraordinary to put it into that context. You reference the Epstein files, the fact that you and Congressman Khanna, who I'll be speaking to next, pushed to have those files released. You also broke with President Trump on other key issues, voting against the so-called Big Beautiful Bill. You're opposed to the Iran war, as you just stated. Congressman Massey, was it all worth it?
0: It was absolutely worth it for me. Now, I don't think it's going to be worth it for the party. Look, the left, some people on the left have Trump derangement syndrome. They call it TDS. But there's a growing number of people on the right who have a form of TDS called Trump disappointment syndrome. And I think what's going to happen to the party this fall is they've disenfranchised a large portion of that constituency that Trump assembled to get us in the White House, in the Senate majority, and in the House majority. They've alienated MAHA by kowtowing to the pesticide manufacturers and the pharmaceutical manufacturers. They've alienated the fiscal hawks by running DOGE out of town. They've alienated the people who don't want to fight another war for other countries. And so I'm worried that in November, this is going to cost the party a lot. But for me, it was completely worth it. And I've got seven more months to keep going against the grain, which means voting for principles and for people over party.
10: Let me ask you big picture, because you have said that you vote with Republicans more than 90% of the time. You split when you think it better serves your constituents. One of your constituents told a local reporter this, quote, "I just got to the point where I couldn't support him anymore. I saw Massey as almost what they would popularly call a rhino, Republican in name only." What do you say to that voter and others of your constituents who might agree with him?
0: Well, they spent at least $20 million, maybe $25 million against me. And what they did is they expanded the pool of voters. And there were a lot of misinformed, uninformed voters. In fact, my daughter, who lives outside of my congressional district, she heard somebody in the voting booth next to her trying to find my opponent's name on the ballot because he didn't even know I wasn't his congressman. That's how much they've bamboozled the people here in Kentucky. They used artificial intelligence to create a video, lifelike video, that showed me checking into a hotel room with AOC and Ilhan Omar and holding hands with them. It was actually very effective on the boomers. But here's the thing, Kristen. That's only going to work for a little bit longer. The boomers are going to, leave this country to the Gen X and the Gen Z and the Gen Y and the millennials. And those folks are the ones that I won overwhelmingly. That makes me really hopeful for this country. They don't get fooled by artificial intelligence, and they check the news. They get news sources like from podcasts and other sources. So they won this race by fooling my voters and expanding the base of people who vote to the uninformed voters. But look, I got 45% of the vote in spite of this tremendous headwind. That means 45% of the party still believe in the ideals that I believe in and have espoused in Washington, D.C.
10: Let me ask you about something that you said in your speech on Tuesday night. You said, quote, if the legislative branch always votes with the president, we do have a king. Do you believe there is still room in the Republican Party for Republicans who vote independently?
0: You know what? Even the Freedom Caucus has caved at this point. They used to, basically the Freedom Caucus was formed so that 30 or 40 Republicans would have safety in numbers. They have no safety in numbers now. The principal ones are running for statewide office. They're getting out of Congress. I think there is room, though. You just got to go up there and vote your conscience. And you know what? I've inspired a whole generation of state representatives and city councilmen who are running for office. They send me direct messages. They send me emails. They've been inspired. I do believe there's room in the party, maybe not in Washington right now, but the next wave that's coming up, they're going to vote for people over parties.
10: Well, I want to ask you about some of the issues now, Congressman. As you know, this week we did see Republicans in Congress actually reject some of President Trump's priorities, refusing to vote on funding for both his ballroom and that $1.8 billion so-called anti-weaponization fund. Some of the strongest opposition, quite frankly, that we have seen from members of Congress, Republicans, to President Trump to date. Do you think that the party is beginning to break with President Trump?
0: Well, listen, they're worried about their own political mortality. It's true you can take out Republicans in primaries, but Republicans are going to be very vulnerable this fall. The ballroom, I mean, that is such an egregious waste of money. We were told that it would be funded with private money initially. I like to joke that Miriam Adelson spent so much money in my race, they have to ask for taxpayer money for the ballroom now. And I think it's a slap in the face of Americans. The president was bragging on the Roman architecture when, in fact, we're operating like a Roman empire. We're overextended overseas with our foreign aid, with our foreign bases. We're spending money that we don't have. And the gasoline and rent and groceries are so high that people can't afford it. I do think it's dangerous to indulge in these things like a gold-plated ballroom in Washington, D.C., while Americans are suffering.
10: Let me ask you a little bit more deeply about the anti-weaponization fund. The president is asking for $1.8 billion to support people who he says have been unfairly treated under the previous administration. This would include January 6th rioters. Congressman, do you support taxpayer dollars going to those who attacked police at the Capitol and attacked the Capitol on January 6th?
0: Well, if you're going to create a fund, it has to be voted on by Congress. The president can't do this by executive authority. Our founders would say, no, you can't do that. Listen, though, people have been harmed on the left and the right. Their First Amendment, Second Amendment, Fourth Amendment, Fifth Amendment rights have been violated. And I do think that they should have some recourse.
10: But would you rule out giving money? Would you rule out giving money to those who attacked or assaulted police officers?
0: The solution isn't to hand out money. The solution is to change the laws of this country where if you have been harmed, that you go before court and you hear both sides of this. And you could adjudicate those things about whether the person deserves the money or not. But that's what's so hard, is it's so hard to go against the federal government, whether you're on the left or the right. We need to change the laws when they infringe on your First Amendment, for instance, or your freedom to travel, or your freedom not to be vaccinated, that you put in laws where there's liability for the people that force that, whether it's private or government.
10: Congressman, we're almost out of time. Couple more here. I want to ask about the Epstein files. As you've noted, the speech and debate clause actually protects you from being prosecuted for whatever you say on the floor of the House. You have named names in the Epstein files in the past. Can we expect you to name more names in the coming weeks and months?
0: Yes. Todd Blanche is violating the law. There's still millions of files they haven't released. We know from talking to the victims' lawyers that their own 302 forms haven't been released. We know the files have been over-redacted. I have released at least three names of billionaires who are implicated in this. I don't think it's possible to get to convictions with Todd Blanche at the top and with the FBI director, Kash Patel, at the top, because they've effectively both perjured themselves by saying that there's nobody else in the files. Even Melania doesn't believe that. The First Lady knows that Jeffrey Epstein didn't act alone. And here's the great thing, Kristen. Whether I'm in Congress or not, the Epstein Files Transparency Act is a law, and it goes on for years. So if we can't get this attorney general and this FBI director to do the right thing, the next ones who take those seats are obligated by law to release the files that these individuals are not releasing now.
10: Congressman, I want to ask about your political future. Some of your supporters were chanting, "President, President," as you delivered your speech on Tuesday night. Are you considering a run for president in 2028?
0: I will not rule out anything, and right now I'm not going to rule in anything. Look, I've spent the last 5 days on my farm with my grandkids and my cattle and my peach trees, and it's a pretty nice life. I don't know if I want to screw that up again. I've been in Congress 14 years fighting. Every hour that passes, I get decompressed a little bit more. It's like coming up from the bottom of the ocean. And I'll take some time and decide what's next. But I think I will stay engaged in some way or shape. Maybe it's from the outside. I've been exposing what's going on in Washington, D.C. for years, and I'll keep doing it.
10: Congressman, I hear you not ruling a potential run for president out. Would you run as a Republican?
0: I won't rule anything out. I won't rule out a run for county commissioner. I used to be the county judge executive here. That was probably the best job I ever had in politics. I would encourage people watching this show to act locally and to run for local offices. We can make a difference. There's 3,000 counties in this country. Run for one of those offices. We got to change it at the grassroots first.
10: All right. Well, when you make your decision, hopefully you'll come back and share it here. Congressman Massey, thank you very much for joining us this morning. We really appreciate it.
0: Thanks, Kristen.
10: And when we come back, Democratic Congressman Ro Khanna joins me next.
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3: Welcome back. And joining me now is Democratic Congressman Ro Khanna of California. Congressman Khanna, welcome back to Meet the Press.
4: Thank you for having me on, Kristen.
3: Thank you for coming back. I do want to start off by talking about Iran. As I was just discussing with Congressman Massey, President Trump has said that they may be close to reaching a short-term deal on Iran. Would you be supportive of a short-term deal that doesn't directly address the nuclear program but allows for more negotiations?
4: Kristen, on this Memorial Day, let me just begin by paying tribute to the men and women who made the ultimate sacrifice and gratitude to their families. The answer to your question is yes, I do believe we need a negotiated deal. Thomas Massie and I, as he mentioned, actually had the Iran War Powers Act 2 months ago. We would have avoided this war. Food prices wouldn't have gone up, gas prices wouldn't have gone up, and we could have done this negotiation. But I've always said that I would support negotiation, and it's time for this war to end.
3: Well, let me ask you about the War Powers Act, because House Republican leaders abruptly canceled a vote to limit President Trump's war powers in Iran. It came just days after the Senate voted for the first time to advance a similar measure. Do you believe there are now enough votes to pass the War Powers Act in the House?
4: Kristen, I do. It was a bit surreal last week. I mean, first they delayed the vote by 45 minutes to 60 minutes, and then they just pulled the vote. And the reason is that now, unlike when Thomas and I introduced the resolution, there are a lot of Republicans who believe the war should end. They've talked to farmers who say the price of nitrogen, ammonia, urea are through the roof because of the blockades and control of the Strait of Hormuz. They know that the price of gas is up, the price of diesel is up, and they're hearing it from their constituents. So this is putting pressure on Trump to get a negotiation, and it's why Congress matters. Even when we don't get a vote through, we do put pressure on the president. Hopefully this war ends, and I've always said I would support a negotiated end to the war.
3: All right, well, let's talk about Congressman Massey. You've worked closely with him, including to push for the release of the Epstein files. Congressman Khanna, what was your reaction to his defeat this week?
4: Sadness, disappointment. Thomas is a real friend. He's a good man. And he was taken out for two reasons. One, he had the courage to go after some very powerful people in working with me to get the Epstein Transparency Act passed. As he mentioned, that's historic bipartisan legislation that finally got justice for the survivors. And he had people spend millions of dollars and had the president of the United States after him. And second, he worked with me to stop this war in Iran. So for taking on the Epstein class and taking on war, he basically lost his seat. And I admire his courage in taking those positions.
3: All right. Well, let's talk about some other issues. President Trump, as I just discussed, was facing Republican pushback this week over what the president referred to as an anti-weaponization fund to pay people who claim to have been unfairly targeted by the government. Here's how Vice President J.D. Vance defended the $1.8 billion fund this week. Take a listen.
5: 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Democrats can apply for it. As you know, the President of the United States has pardoned a number of Democrats who he felt were actually subject to this lawfare. I mean, if Hunter Biden wants to apply for this particular fund, he is welcome to.
3: The vice president says this should be bipartisan. What is your reaction to what the vice president had to say?
4: You know,

0: I feel sorry for J.D. Vance. I mean, they're trotting him out to defend policies he knows are defiant of common sense. They're trotting him out to defend the Epstein class when he actually was one of the advocates for releasing the files. They're trotting him out to defend this war in Iran when his whole career he was against these wars. And now they're trotting him out to defend Donald Trump stealing taxpayer dollars to give to his political allies. I mean, I'm sure if J.D. Vance was asked in honesty, he'd say, why aren't we giving this as a check to people whose gas prices are going up? But for his own ambition, he has been so convoluted that he's basically become the spokesperson for very unpopular policies.
1: Well, let me ask you about one of the big headlines for Democrats this week. Of course, the DNC autopsy report. It was commissioned by the DNC. It was shelved. And then it was finally released amidst a lot of pressure and pushback. We're going to talk about what was not in the report in just a moment. But first, I want to talk about what was in the report. The author writes, quote, "At times, it seems Democrats are trying to win arguments while Republicans are focused on winning elections. Democrats operate in an ecosystem defined by reason, even in cycles when the electorate is defined by rage." Do you believe Democrats need to completely overhaul how they think about running and winning elections, Congressman?
0: I don't think we need to give up reason. I think more Americans probably want reasoned debate in this country. But we do need to recognize that the status quo has failed, that this is a system that has created massive inequality, that the economy is lopsided and unfair, and it's not working for many working class and middle class Americans. And too often we've run status quo establishment candidates who have been unwilling to call out an economic and political system that has failed.
1: Well, the report also found, quote, "The White House did not effectively support Vice President Harris over 3.5 years to improve her standing before the candidate switch." You served, of course, on the Biden-Harris 2024 National Advisory Board. Does that ring true to you?
0: Look, I have great admiration for Vice President Harris. I campaigned my heart out for her. I do believe that in retrospect, had she been in Pennsylvania, Michigan, Ohio, talking about the economy and been the lead for the president's economic policies, the Inflation Reduction Act, the American Rescue Plan, the CHIPS Act, perhaps we would have done better. But we need to look forward now. And looking forward, we need to have an economic message that actually is talking to the working class folks who have been shafted, and that's taking on a system that has been rigged.
1: Congressman, as you know, a number of Democrats are now calling on DNC Chair Ken Martin to resign. Do you agree that he should resign, that it's time for new leadership for the DNC?
0: No. Ken Martin is a Paul Wellstone Democrat. There are two things he's done that I actually agree with. One, he said no super PACs in Democratic primaries. We shouldn't have what happened to Thomas Massie happening in our primaries, where we have all this money coming in Democratic fights. And two, Ken has said we shouldn't have superdelegates picking our nominee. So for those two reasons, I agree with him. Now, could he have handled this autopsy better? Absolutely. He has said he should have. Should he be working more with state parties to make sure they're funded into 26 and 28? Absolutely. But I don't believe he should resign.
1: All right. Let me ask you finally about the Supreme Court. After its ruling limiting voting rights, you called for term limits for justices and for expanding the court from 9 to 13 seats once Democrats regain full power of the government. But you have seen this redistricting back and forth play out. If Democrats expand the court, if they were to have control of both chambers, what's to stop Republicans from doing it once the tables turn again?
0: Kristen, first we need to talk more about this Supreme Court decision. This is a Dred Scott court. They have engaged in the fastest rollback of black political rights since Rutherford Hayes ended Reconstruction in 1877. One third of African Americans in the Congress's seats are being threatened. They're doing it to Jim Clyburn in South Carolina, to Benny Thompson in Mississippi, and across Alabama and the South. And we are not speaking up loudly enough, strongly enough against a court that is really rolling back civil rights. I do believe if you combine term limits on the court and the expansion of the court, where every president gets two appointees. You would depoliticize this. You would stand up for the Voting Rights Act, and you would stand up for basic American democracy. But this is an assault on John Lewis, Dr. King, and the civil rights legacy. And the Democratic Party needs to run against this court and call this court out.
1: All right. Congressman Ro Khanna, thank you, as always, for being here. We really appreciate it.
0: Thank you, Kristen.
1: And still ahead, growing GOP pushback on President Trump's agenda. The panel is coming up.
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1: Welcome back. The panel is here. NBC News Chief Foreign Affairs and Chief Washington Correspondent Andrea Mitchell. Amy Walter, Editor-in-Chief of the Cook Political Report. Jay Johnson, Secretary of Homeland Security under President Obama. And Mark Short, former Trump Director of Legislative Affairs. Thanks to all of you for being here today. Andrea, I have to start with you on Iran. President Trump posting on Saturday that it seemed like a deal was close. We haven't heard anything, any update really since then. What are you hearing? Could there actually be a deal?
13: There could be a deal, but it's not really a deal. It's a memorandum of understanding, and it leaves so much still to be negotiated. So, first of all, on the nuclear issue, which is so critical, what are they going to do about getting all of that enriched uranium out? These are volatile canisters of radioactive gas. Will they give up the stockpile? Will they give it up and let it be taken out? Will they agree to no further enrichment, and for how long? I mean, the nuclear piece is so important. The president has made such a big deal out of it. The Strait of Hormuz, that's critical to get that open. So are they going to charge fees for tankers that go through, and how do fees differ from tolls, which the president has ruled out? They certainly are not getting back to what existed before the war started. And when you talk about the Iranian assets being unfrozen, how does that differ from what the president has been so critical of the Obama administration for doing? You know, and that's taking the maximum pressure off of them. I think that they underestimated the degree of pain that Iran was willing to withstand. They certainly underestimated, in listening to Israel about going into this war, what the regime would look like at this stage, because it's much more radical. As each layer got eliminated by assassination, you have worse people to deal with, arguably, inside Iran. They got rid of the political leadership. And what do they really have to show for it? And it's going to take months and months to get back to the prices. It is not that the prices will come down with a ceasefire. Plus, Israel is furious about this. Will they really stop attacking Hezbollah in Lebanon and go along with this ceasefire? That remains to be seen.
1: It sure does, Andrea. And Israel's not the only one who's furious, Mark. There are a number of Republicans, hawks within the Republican Party, who say this short-term deal would be disastrous for all the reasons Andrea's laying out. Let me read you one who posted online. This coming from Roger Wicker, chairman of the Senate Armed Services Committee, who posted the rumored 60-day ceasefire with the belief that Iran will ever engage in good faith would be a disaster. Everything accomplished by Operation Epic Fury would be for naught. President has a lot of voices in his ears right now. Mark, who's he listening to?
15: Well, he listens to a lot of different voices. That's part of the challenge. But, you know, Kristen, on this Memorial Day weekend, when we honor the fallen, there's 241 servicemen killed by the Iranians, including 220 Marines in Beirut. There are hundreds more that were killed by and manufactured car bombs and roadside bombs in the war in Iraq that were manufactured in Iran. If we in this Memorial Day weekend are capitulating to Iran and basically sending multiples of what Obama sent, in $1.7 billion in cash, the frozen assets are significantly greater than that, for a vague promise that they'll one day, you know, allow investigators to look at the uranium or get it out. The whole purpose, the president said many times, was to ensure they would never have that uranium capacity. I think there'll be a lot of Republicans who'll be quite disappointed and quite unhappy. But there'll also be a lot of Iranians who have been looking for America to stand with them. And if we flee, then they're going to be in a position where they're going to be more slaughtered in Iran. And a lot of the people that we have relations with in the Middle East that have stood with us in recent years, I think will be concerned, because they'll think Iran's coming after them if America leaves.
1: Secretary Johnson, what about that? How would this play on the world stage?
19: I regret to say that I think that whatever moral authority we had as leader of the free world may be lost, and no deal, I think, can restore that. Let's not forget that on the first day of this war, one of our missiles hit a school, killed over 100 children. Our president threatened genocide on Easter Sunday, provoking the Pope. Mark, I'm going to disagree a little bit. I fear we've turned 93 million Iranians against us, the so-called Great Satan. Gas prices globally are gone up, not just here in the United States. And we're leading, I regret to say, by the example of our power, not the power of our example anymore.
1: Amy, talk about the politics of a potential deal. Here we have gas prices surging, and I know you've been watching every single poll number. They've been dropping, including on his handling of the economy, the number
20: especially
1: one.
20: Especially on the issue of inflation. Before, before the attacks in Iran, the president's opinions of the president on how he was handling inflation were already underwater by about 25 points. Today, it's close to 50 points underwater on his handling of inflation. So if you're a Republican up in 2026, you definitely are seeing Iran as an anvil on your chances in the midterm. The possibility of gas being more than $5 a gallon going into the election was a real stressor. Potentially, this takes that off the table. Mm. And I think it was beyond just the numbers writ large. Remember, this was an unpopular war among the broad public, but it wasn't that popular among Republicans, even as voters were sticking with the president. His strength with his base is there on the issue, but the enthusiasm for showing up to vote was dampened a lot by this war.
13: And just very briefly, the Gulf leaders with whom the president spoke yesterday were, despite some of their internal rivalries, which we know about, they were united in saying, get this over with. They are so worried because Iran has the capacity to retaliate against them. They did not want a resumption of bombing.
1: Well, so striking that they want this deal. And as you point out, Andrea, Israel does not. Staying on this idea of divisions within the Republican Party, Republican senators also growing very frustrated with President Trump over this weaponization fund. In fact, Senator Ted Cruz weighed in on this. Let's take a listen to a little bit of what he had to say. I'll get your reaction on the other side.
21: And I don't know exactly what will happen, but we will see the administration announcing at a minimum a modification of this, because if they don't, they've got a full-on revolt in the Senate.
1: Mark, this has been remarkable because we did see a break. Is it being overstated? How do you see this rift between President Trump and Republicans on the Hill right now on this issue?
15: I have no doubt that there are people that have been politically prosecuted, Kristen, on both sides. But we've talked about this number, about 1.8 or more than 1.7. It's actually 1.776. Some idiot thought it'd be clever to say, well, harken back to the nation's founding 250 years ago. And to think that we're comparing people who assaulted police in the Capitol, who were trying to ensure the certification of election and democracy, to those who lost their lives, their treasures, their sacred honor in forging a country out of a wilderness 250 years ago against the monarchy to ensure the greatest democracy ever could live. This is so idiotic and so stupid that, of course, there's going to be a lot of Republicans upset about this. And what you've already seen is what should be a slam dunk for us in passing a bill to fund ICE and CBP. It puts us in comparison to Democrats who are weak on border security, has already been derailed because of this. And there'll be more things derailed if they continue to pursue this stupid idea.
1: Well, Jay, some lawmakers are saying, Republicans are saying, is this even legal? That's one of the critiques.
19: I'd say it's barely legal. The way it's structured, it draws upon the judgment fund, which is managed by the Department of Treasury. It's a standing fund, multi-year money. You can fund things that are not lawsuits out of it under the proper circumstances. But Congress has the power of the purse. Congress, with this one paragraph bill, could easily undo it. But it's also rich in irony. The prime applicants for this would be Jim Comey, Tish James, and the Congressional Six, who the Trump Justice Department tried to prosecute and couldn't.
1: Amy, one of the things that makes this rift so interesting, we really saw it start earlier in the week when President Trump decided to endorse Attorney General Ken Paxton in Texas over Senator John Cornyn. They have a runoff on Tuesday. Republicans saying this could make Texas a toss-up, effectively, if Paxton
20: wins.
1: Everything
20: that we're talking about right now, whether it's the fund or whether it is the ballroom, which you highlighted earlier, or this decision, these are roadblocks that the president is putting in the way of Republicans. These are own goals. This did not have to be this way. And I think the biggest question in Texas, because there's no doubt Republicans and Democrats agree, Ken Paxton is the weaker candidate. The big question is, will the president put his money where his mouth is? His super PAC has more than $300 million that right now is sitting there waiting to be spent. Texas sucks up money like nowhere else, and Ken Paxton is not a strong fundraiser. He's going to need a lot of outside help.
1: All right, guys, great conversation. Thank you so very much. 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
1: Welcome back. Former Congressman Barney Frank died this week. During his more than three decades in Congress, Frank became one of the most influential and outspoken voices on Capitol Hill. He was a trailblazer for gay rights, becoming the first member of Congress to voluntarily come out as gay. And he later helped lead the overhaul of Wall Street regulations after the 2008 financial crisis. In 2015, Barney Frank joined Meet the Press to discuss his memoir and reflect on his years in public service.
23: I started out in thinking about politics when I was 14, thinking, I'm gay, so I'm probably never going to get that influential in politics. But I'd like to be, because I'd like to make these changes, more economic fairness against discrimination. And as I said, by the time it was over, I had become very influential. I was chairman of a committee, lasted long enough. being gay was not an obstacle. The problem was government wasn't influential anymore. The notion that government can be a positive force in our lives, that's lost power, and that makes it very hard for me to see the objectives that I would like in our society to accomplish.
1: Congressman Barney Frank was 86 years old. Reshma Soojani has spent her career fighting for girls in the classroom and women in the workforce, founding nonprofits Girls Who Code and Moms First. She was named one of Time's 2026 Women of the Year for her work on women's rights. And her upcoming documentary, No Country for Mothers, advocates for paid leave and affordable child care. I sat down with Soojani for a meet-the-moment conversation about closing the gender gap in technology careers and why she's teaching girls to be brave, not perfect. When did you know that you wanted to really dedicate your life to fighting for women's rights?
7: Probably from the time I was a little girl. You know, my parents came here as refugees. They were expelled from Uganda in 1973, 90 days to leave the country or they'd be shot on spot. And so I knew from the time I was a little girl that I wanted to give back, that I, you know, that this country had literally saved my parents' life. And I loved it so much that I wanted to do something to make it good for everybody else. Girls Who Code was really inspired by my father, you know, wanting to march into the middle class and saying you can be a doctor, a lawyer, or an engineer, because those were the jobs that gave you the opportunity to be able to do that.
1: Well, let's talk more deeply about Girls Who Code. You founded this nonprofit in 2011. You wanted to address, as you say, the gender gap in technology. Well, let's look at where it stands now. In 2026, women make up 35% of STEM employees in the U.S. Women earn 26% of degrees in engineering, 23% in computer science. How is Girls Who Code working to increase those numbers?
7: Yeah. So when I started Girls Who Code, there was like less than, you know, 1% of girls were interested in going into science, technology, engineering, math. And for me, it was not just about closing the gender gap for the sake of it. It was about giving girls an opportunity to get jobs into the future. We have taught 860,000 girls to code in the United States. We've reached millions across the world. So these problems are solvable. Now the thing is we got to protect the progress that we've made.
1: How early should girls be starting? Is there a too young of an age to get girls excited about coding?
7: It's so important to get them at the youngest of possible ages to tinker and to take things apart, to fail, to push themselves, to not only, you know, move towards things that they think that they can ace, but to know what failure and risk-taking feels like. We have to teach young women courage. And the thing about courage, it doesn't always feel good. It doesn't feel like you're Tom Cruise, you know what I mean? And you're getting flowers thrown at you. It feels like rejection. It feels hard. And that's what I love about STEM education, is that it's that annoying process of doing it over and over and over again until you get it right.
1: Moms First. Let's delve into that. Yeah. That's your nonprofit that fights for paid leave and affordable child care. The United States, and I think a lot of people would be surprised to know this, is the only major industrialized country that does not guarantee paid leave. How is that possible? What are you doing to address that?
7: I mean, it's unconscionable. You know, one out of four women go back to work 2 weeks after having a baby. We're also the wealthiest nation that puts the least amount of money into childcare. And mothers in America, quite frankly, have been getting conned since the ink dried on the Constitution. And, you know, what do I mean by that? Like, why does work end at 6 and school pickups at 3:30? You know, why do I pay more for my child care than I pay for my mortgage? Why do one out of four women go back to work 2 weeks after having a baby? The reason why we don't have child care and paid leave is because we haven't built a mother's movement that's across all aisles, across every single divide, to say enough is enough and to demand it. And I think on child care, we're really close.
1: You do. You're optimistic.
7: I am optimistic because I've seen what's happened in Vermont. In New Mexico, I saw what we did with Governor Hochul and Mayor Mamdani in New York. I was just speaking to, you know, Governor Moore. And we know that this has got to happen because child care is the linchpin of affordability. 55% of Americans are in debt because of the cost of child care. Families are drowning. And so that is the one thing that we can do as a country to reduce people's costs.
1: You've said people are being priced out of parenthood because of the high costs of childcare. What we're discussing is having a child now a financial decision as much as it is a personal decision about building one's family?
7: I mean, it's absolutely a financial decision. I mean, look, 500,000 women left the workforce because they couldn't afford childcare. And I think young families see that and they say, we're pricing them out of parenthood. And that's happening also, again, and we are the wealthiest nation that doesn't have paid leave and childcare. Think about that. We're spending billions for bombs and pennies for children and moms. And you know what? Parents see that and they're paying attention and they're choosing not to have families.
1: You talk about being a warrior and you've spoken openly about how you struggled with fertility while you were building Girls Who Code. How did you get through that period and what did you learn during that period?
7: You know, I wanted to be a mom more than anything. And it just wasn't easy for me. You know, I had more miscarriages than I could count. And, you know, I went through this kind of, I would say, phase where I would get the bad news, you know, be in the doctor's office, not get the heartbeat. And I would just come on a TV show like this, stand in front of a group of children. Like, I just would perform. When I was trying to have my second, I just couldn't do it anymore. And I stopped and I asked for help. And I started, you know, sharing my story. But here's the thing. It's like we make it so difficult for people who want to be parents in terms of the price of IVF, in terms of the ability to, like, live in a society, in a country that will hold you. I'd rather tell someone I had cancer than just say I went through a miscarriage, right? And then when you become a mother, we make it so damn hard.
1: I want to look to the future a little bit and get you to talk about this idea that you have promoted, brave, not perfect. What does that mean? What is that message that you are trying to send to little girls, women of all ages?
7: So the thing I learned in building Girls Who Code was that, like, bravery is an anecdote to perfection. And the metaphor for bravery was coding. Like, so many girls came to our program, they had never coded before, and they're like, I can't do this. And then after a week, after 2 weeks, when they made the sprite dance and they built a website, they're like, I can do this. That is what we need right now. We need people to do brave things, brave small things and brave big things. I learned my bravery muscle. I ran for Congress. I've lost office twice. I'm like a serial failed politician. But that the fear of, like, going out there and losing so spectacularly, it was just such a gift because it didn't make, I'm like, not afraid of anything anymore.
1: And a note before we go this Memorial Day weekend, we want to extend a special thank you to those who have served and those who have made the ultimate sacrifice for this country. That is all for today. Thank you so much for watching. We'll be back next week because if it's Sunday, it's Meet the Press.

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0: Gilgeous Alexander fouls. He went up. Fox hit him.
1: This is You Better You Bet, presented by BetMGM on Westwood One Sports.
2: That wasn't a foul. What are we doing? Man, people were really, myself included, really ready for things to go downhill from there. Mike Tirico on the call on NBC of that first quarter foul called on De'Aaron Fox when, as we've all now seen, if you watched the game last night or just catching highlights this morning, you can see De'Aaron Fox barely, if at all, made contact with Shai Gilgeous-Alexander, and he flopped his way right to the line. But after that, we didn't see that execution of the Floplahoma plan the way we have at other points in this postseason. And I think this is a serious consideration now for how the final three games of this series play out. I'll give you some numbers because it's important when you're getting together with people later today. Maybe it's a cookout. Maybe you're stuck inside with them because you're in a part of the country where the weather is just crap. Either way, I want you to have the numbers to back up the assertion that I want to make that the Thunder might not be able to win this series if Shai Gilgeous-Alexander doesn't continue to get to the line a lot. Get into that in 1 second. In about 14

0: ABC News, I'm Brian Clark. Memorial Day commemorations today around the country, including at Arlington National Cemetery. President Trump will attend and lay a wreath. The president spent time on social media saying his proposed deal with Iran is different than President Obama's, even though the U.S. and Iran have still not agreed on what to do with Iran's nuclear material. ABC's Ian Pannell in Tel Aviv says there are areas of agreement.
1: I think, actually, Iranian and Trump administration

0: The San Francisco
1: this is America
0: Giants
1: in the morning from Westwood One. Coming up this
2: Hawaii's
1: half hour.
2: Record travel expected by AAA despite high prices at the pump. I'm Clayton Neville.
3: As tributes pour in for late NASCAR driver Kyle Busch, 911 audio is revealing more about what happened. I'm Jennifer King.
4: One person is dead, about three dozen injured after a blast at a New York City shipyard on Staten Island. Julie Walker, New York.
5: AI may not be saving your company money. I'm the new old tech guy, Chuck Palm.
6: Star Wars made a successful leap back onto the big screen this weekend. I'm Kevin Carr.
7: America's oldest Pearl Harbor survivor is keeping the attack's memory alive this Memorial Day weekend. I'm Sagar Meghani.
1: Back after these messages.
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1: 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This is America in the Morning. There's a couple hot zones for severe weather today. Here's AccuWeather.com meteorologist LaTroy Thornton.
12: Two areas face the risk for severe thunderstorms to threaten outdoor holiday plans this afternoon and evening. The southernmost of these zones includes areas from West Texas into southern and western portions of New Mexico, even far eastern Arizona, where the tail end of a stalled front helps to enhance the intensity of thunderstorms. Those storms may bring localized damaging wind gusts of at least 60 to 70 miles per hour, as well as hail and flooding downpours. Farther north, a separate storm will boost thunderstorm coverage from far northeastern Colorado into northwestern Kansas, much of Nebraska, southeastern South Dakota, northwestern Iowa, and southwestern Minnesota. Here, wind gusts of 55 to 65 miles per hour should be more likely, along with hail and, again, some downpours. The wet weather won't be confined to those areas by any stretch, though, with places from the Four Corners northward through the Rockies toward the Idaho-Montana border at least in line for a spotty afternoon thunderstorm. Some steady rain works into the coast of the Pacific Northwest as today progresses as well, with areas southward near and along the West Coast looking generally dry for today. Showers spread across the Great Lakes states, though, especially from Wisconsin and Michigan into northeastern Minnesota, where there could be an afternoon thunderstorm. The recent wet stretch also continues for much of the southeast, where thunderstorms should be rather plentiful through the day, with this risk for thunder extending northward into the mid-Atlantic. To be sure, much of the eastern seaboard faces at least a wet start to this holiday, with the showers gradually coming to an end around places like New York City and upstate New York, as steady rain lingers a bit longer toward Long Island, southeastern Massachusetts, and through much of coastal New England in general, including places far southeast as Cape Cod. That's the weather across America. I'm AccuWeather.com meteorologist LaTroy Thornton.
1: 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President Trump is saying that any deal reached with Iran must include the removal of enriched uranium and that the U.S. blockade of Iranian ports will remain in effect until a deal is reached. However, it does appear that both sides have agreed in principle to wind down the war, but questions still remain as to what will ultimately happen with the Strait of Hormuz and can Iran be trusted regarding their own nuclear ambitions. Correspondent Joe Fetterman in Jerusalem reports that Secretary of State Marco Rubio says nobody should be jumping to conclusions about the deal that the president is hammering out.
0: Multiple political leaders, multiple presidents of the United States have all said the same thing. Iran cannot have a nuclear weapon. The only one who's tried to do anything and has actually done anything about it in a real way has been President Trump. So his commitment to that principle that they'll never have a nuclear weapon shouldn't be questioned by anybody. And the idea that somehow this president, given everything he's already proven he's willing to do, is going to somehow agree to a deal that ultimately winds up putting Iran in a stronger position when it comes to nuclear ambitions is absurd. That's just not going to happen. But our preference is to address this through a diplomatic means.
13: Negotiators are working to put the final touches on a deal to end the war in Iran. President Donald Trump says the deal has been largely negotiated. He's been on the phone speaking to Arab and Israeli leaders to fill them in on the details. Officials in the region say that Iran has agreed to give up its stockpile of highly enriched uranium. That is a key ingredient needed to make a nuclear bomb. Iran will also agree to reopen the Strait of Hormuz to shipping traffic. That, of course, is that strategic waterway whose closure over these past few months has wreaked havoc on the global economy. In return, the U.S. is expected to end its blockade of Iran's ports and lift some sanctions against Iran. The deal does not appear to end Iran's support for proxy groups across the region or halt its ballistic missile program. That would fall short of the goals set out by Israel when it launched this war with the U.S. back in February. The officials say they expect a general series of understandings to be reached relatively quickly, with final details to be negotiated in the coming 30 or 60 days.
1: Well, this Memorial Day, despite high gas and food prices, it's expected to be a record holiday travel weekend on the roads and at the airports. Correspondent Clayton Neville reports on what's open and closed today and what people are planning for the holiday.
14: The National Memorial Day concert was held in D.C. yesterday as Americans pay tribute today to servicemen and women in the United States who have died. The U.S. military honoring veterans killed in the line of service for Memorial Day at Arlington National Cemetery. Secretary of Veteran Affairs Doug Collins spoke with Fox News.
15: It's going to be a candlelight issue of just saying, hey, we remember. That light doesn't go out. Freedom is never going to go out as long as we have Americans who raise their right hand and are willing to go. And when they don't come home, we make a promise never to forget them.
14: Record travel expected by AAA despite high prices at the pump.
16: That's how it works. And if you look historically, prices usually go up. Unfortunately, with the price of oil being so high, they're just higher than they were normally.
14: Oil and gas industry expert John Kelsey says that gas prices usually go up around Memorial Day.
16: But they're going up more because of what we're seeing in the Strait of Hormuz. And the baseline price is higher because oil is $100 a barrel now. You know, if oil was $60 a barrel, they'd be theoretically 20-30% lower like they were last year in that kind of $2.50 to $3 range.
14: Yeah,
16: but given the base commodities higher, the gasoline prices higher.
14: Parades expected across the country today, and so are barbecues and cookouts. Heavy rain, though, in the forecast in some parts of the South, and they could be washed out because of them. Most national retailers, grocery stores, and restaurant chains will be open today, but banks and post offices closed. The stock market also closed since Memorial Day is a federal holiday. I'm Clayton Neville.
1: Authorities have released the 911 call regarding 41-year-old NASCAR driver Kyle Busch, the racing legend who died last week. Correspondent Jennifer King reports just over a week ago, Busch posted his 69th career win and spoke after the race about what was to be his final NASCAR victory. Audio courtesy Fox Sports.
17: Kyle Busch, your 69th victory in this series, your fifth right here. Why do these moments never get old, Kyle?
18: Because you never know when the last one is, you know. So I know all too well, unfortunately, with the Cup stuff. But, you know, here with the truck stuff right now, it's awesome just to be a part of Spire Motorsports. Thanks to Jeff and Dan and Mr. H for the opportunity. HendrickCars.com. I'm sure it looked great out front leading the race, and it wasn't just Kyle Larson doing it. So, you know, feels good to have another Kyle being able to do it and putting ourselves in victory lane. So, love coming to Dover.
3: As tributes pour in for late NASCAR driver Kyle Busch, 911 Audio is revealing more about what happened to the two-time Cup champion.
19: Could I get an ambulance to come to 7605 GM1 Team Drive?
3: A 911 call was placed to the dispatch late Wednesday afternoon.
19: I've got an individual that's shortness of breath, very hot, thinks she's going to pass out, and is producing a little bit of blood. Coughing up some blood.
3: Busch was testing in the Chevrolet racing simulator in Concord, North Carolina, when he fell ill and was rushed to a hospital in Charlotte, according to sources.
19: He's awake. He's on the bathroom floor right now.
3: Audio provided by the Cabarrus County Sheriff's Office. I'm Jennifer King.
1: 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When America in the Morning continues after these messages.
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11: 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KKEAAM Honolulu.
1: It's 15 till. Welcome back. You're with America in the Morning. At least 19 people were injured in a stampede at an annual motorcycle rally Sunday morning in Atlantic Beach, South Carolina. The town of Atlantic Beach confirmed that the incident happened at the Black Pearl Cultural Heritage and Bike Festival held annually in the area over Memorial Day weekend, which brings an estimated 40,000 people to the small coastal community. In a statement, the town of Atlantic Beach said that the event was triggered by a person who began running, causing a brief chain reaction within the crowd. None of the injuries appeared to be life-threatening, and an investigation into exactly how the stampede happened is underway. In New York City, authorities are trying to determine how a fire started at a Staten Island shipyard that left one worker dead and injured three others. Correspondent Julie Walker reports.
4: One person is dead, about three dozen injured after a blast Friday at a New York City shipyard on Staten Island. Officials say an investigation is underway. Fire Department Commissioner Lillian Bonsignor says this was a difficult fire to fight.
25: And the explosion caused serious injuries to multiple FDNY members. We had over 30, as the mayor said, over 30 patients that mostly were EMS and fire. We had a few civilians and, unfortunately, one fatality. This was a very complex situation.
4: A firefighter and a fire marshal were inside the structure when a second explosion happened. Both were seriously injured by the shockwave from the blast. Julie Walker, New York.
1: The Department of Justice has removed from its website all press releases regarding arrests and convictions of people related to the January 6, 2021 riot at the U.S. Capitol. Correspondent Donna Warder reports.
2: The Justice Department acknowledges it's removed from its website information on criminal cases against the January 6, 2021 rioters, calling it partisan propaganda. It's the latest step by the Trump administration to rewrite the history on the assault. President Trump has pardoned or commuted the prison sentences of more than 1,500 attackers and has created through the Justice Department a nearly $1.8 billion fund meant to compensate Trump allies who feel they were unjustly investigated and prosecuted. And on Thursday, the Justice Department got a federal appeals court to toss out seditious conspiracy convictions against members of the far-right Oath Keepers and the Proud Boys. Donna Warder, Washington.
1: A federal appeals court has denied Columbia University anti-Israel activist Mahmoud Khalil's request for a full court hearing, leaving in place a ruling that blocks him from challenging his detention in federal district court while his immigration case proceeds. Last month, Khalil was issued a final order of removal from the Board of Immigration Appeals in a separate case. In response to the appeals court ruling denying a hearing of Khalil's detention case, the American Civil Liberties Union said it will seek Supreme Court review. Khalil has pursued two legal tracks since his detainment by ICE over a year ago. Khalil is a green card holder who is married to a U.S. citizen. Shifting gears, we're hearing a lot about worker layoffs due to AI to save money, but questions are being raised as to what costs a company more, AI or the actual human worker. The new old tech guy, Chuck Palm, has the story.
5: You've heard all the big companies say it. Replace your workforce with AI. Save money. Cut the headcount. And then the bill came due. Microsoft's own quarterly reports now show that running AI agents, those autonomous task-completing tools that companies have been deploying everywhere, cost more per task than paying the employee who used to do that work. Not someday, today. Uber blew through its entire 2026 AI coding budget in just 4 months, after actively encouraging its engineers to race each other on the AI tool usage. An NVIDIA executive told Fortune flatly, the cost of compute is far beyond the costs of employees. Here's the trap. The price per AI token keeps falling. But agentic AI, the AI that works in the background that's doing things for you, burns through thousands of tokens doing what a human did in just one keystroke. The total consumption is exploding. Goldman Sachs projects a 24-fold increase in token consumption by 2030. The math ain't mathing. At least not yet. Microsoft has even canceled thousands of its own employees' AI coding license because they're just too expensive. AI may be more efficient, but if you're cutting headcount, check your token invoice first. Follow the new old tech guy on X at Chuck Palm.
1: America in the Morning's Robert Workman has sports this Memorial Day. Robert?
6: Sunday's 110th Indianapolis 500 was the closest finish ever. Felix Rosenquist edged out David Malukas by 23 thousandths of a second. That's about half a car length for the win. Daniel Suarez won the rain-shortened NASCAR Coca-Cola 600 in Charlotte. Both races honored the late Kyle Busch after his untimely death last week. NBA, the Spurs clamped down on the Thunder for a 103-82 win in Game 4 of the Western Conference Final in San Antonio. That series tied 2-2. Victor Wembanyama had 33 points and 3 of the Spurs' 10 block shots.
7: It's fun. It's very fun. In the playoffs at some point, especially when a series drags on, everybody knows the other team like almost by heart.
6: Stanley Cup Game 3 of the Western Conference Final in Las Vegas. The Golden Knights roared back from a 3-0 deficit to rock the Avalanche 5-3 for a massive 3-0 series lead. Vegas now just one win away from its third Stanley Cup final in 9 years. The second tennis major of the year, the French Open, began Sunday in Paris. The highest seed to fall on day one, 7 seed Taylor Fritz, who fell to unseeded fellow American Nishesh Basavareddy. Baseball, the Yankees blanked the Rays 2-0 on a game-ending dinger from Aaron Judge that ended his longest homerless and RBI drought of his career, 11 games. Tigers and Orioles split a pair. Baltimore won the opener on a walk-off three-run blast from Colton Cowser. Detroit nabbed the nightcap. Roberto Hernandez went one better, a grand slam in the bottom of the ninth to lift the Marlins over the Mets. Angels got an unearned run in the home half of the ninth to complete their sweep of the Rangers. That's Monday Sports.
1: Thank you, sir. It's 7 till. When we return on America in the Morning, one of our nation's last living links to Pearl Harbor after these messages.
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1: It's 6 till. America in the Morning continues. It was a slower than your typical holiday weekend at the box office, but still a good one for the Star Wars franchise. Entertainment reporter Kevin Carr has details.
26: The Mandalorian successfully navigated the Razor Crest into cinemas, topping the box office with $82 million for Friday through Sunday and an estimated $102 million for the long Memorial Day weekend.
27: Strap in.
26: While the numbers are on the low end for a modern Star Wars opening and almost identical to the first weekend of Solo, a Star Wars story in 2018, this is a win for Disney, considering The Mandalorian and Grogu had a price tag about half of what was spent on Solo.
27: This is the way.
28: I love you so much.
26: In an impressive second place with $22 million for the three-day and an estimated $28 million for the four-day weekend was the horror hit Obsession.
27: Just because you chose this for her doesn't make it less real.
26: Strong word of mouth contributed to an uncommon 30% increase in ticket sales for the relationship thriller.
29: You know what I'm after?
27: You want to be the biggest star in the world.
26: The King of Pop is still box office royalty as Michael came in third with $20 million for the weekend and an estimated $26 million, including the holiday.
27: Well, look what TJ Maxx dragged in.
26: Fourth place belonged to Disney's other summer sequel starter, The Devil Wears Prada 2, with $13 million for the weekend and an estimated $17 million through Monday.
30: Our shepherd was murdered. And we shall solve the crime.
26: And finally, rounding out the top five was the critically acclaimed family film The Sheep Detectives, tracking down $9 million for the three-day and an estimated $12 million for the long weekend. I'm Kevin Carr.
1: Memorial Day is a federal holiday that's dedicated to mourning and honoring U.S. military personnel who made the ultimate sacrifice while serving in the armed forces. Washington correspondent Sagar Magani reports America's oldest Pearl Harbor survivor is keeping the attack's memory alive this Memorial Day weekend.
3: America's oldest Pearl Harbor survivor is keeping the attack's memory alive this Memorial Day weekend.
14: My name is Freeman Johnson.
3: Freeman Johnson is 106 years old and was aboard the USS St. Louis that infamous day.
15: December 7th, 1941.
14: December 7th. 1941.
3: Johnson was a so-called fireman and was far below deck helping repair a boiler.
14: I didn't see anything. Nothing.
3: Didn't hear the anti-aircraft fire aimed at attacking Japanese planes. By the time Johnson got topside, the St. Louis was safely at sea.
14: We've been to a couple of schools, and the kids ask, "Were you scared?" "You're not scared. You're too busy to be scared. And besides, you don't know what you're scared of. You can't see anything. What are you afraid of?"
3: Johnson's a celebrity in his Massachusetts hometown, but a reluctant Pearl Harbor hero.
14: 50 years ago, nobody paid any attention. I was a Pearl Harbor survivor. Big deal.
3: Same thing 10 years ago.
14: But now, because there's only 10 of us left, it's a big deal.
3: It's not to him.
14: Most important thing to me was getting married, having kids.
3: Being part of a seminal moment in American history.
14: Pearl Harbor just happened. Yeah.
3: I'm Sagar Meghani.
1: Honoring the memory of those who served today, this is America in the Morning for Monday, May 25th, 2026. Our show is produced by Jeff McKay. I'm John Trout. This is Westwood One.
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16: From ABC News, I'm Brian Clark. Memorial Day commemorations taking place across the country.
17: The ceremony that you are about to witness.
16: That includes this one at Arlington National Cemetery's Tomb of the Unknown Soldier. The iconic changing of the guard. President Trump is set to lay a wreath at the tomb later this morning. The end of the holiday weekend also means it's a busy travel day, and the TSA says it's going to screen more than 18 million people between last Thursday and this Wednesday. Meanwhile, drivers are paying more for gas, says ABC's Elizabeth Schulze.
18: This is the most expensive Memorial Day to fill up in 4 years. We are seeing oil prices dip a little bit this morning on optimism there will be a deal to end the Iran war. But right now, that national average still about 50 cents away from its all-time high of $5 a gallon.
16: And when it comes to a potential deal to end the war, President Trump on social media says the deal he's negotiating will be the opposite of President Obama's agreement. Some allies are concerned, says ABC's Ian Panel in Tel Aviv.
19: An Israeli official telling ABC News the emerging U.S.-Iran deal appears to be bad, and a source familiar with the situation saying there's serious concern and disappointment in the prime minister's office over the U.S. deal with Iran.
16: Secretary of State Marco Rubio called the negotiations a work in progress.
20: As the president said, he's not in a hurry. He's not going to make a bad deal. I mean, the president's not going to make a bad agreement. So let's see what happens. We're going to give diplomacy every chance to succeed before we explore the alternatives.
16: Pope Leo today apologized for the church's role in allowing slavery to occur for centuries as part of an encyclical that called for greater regulation of artificial intelligence.
21: Artificial intelligence already touches many areas of our lives
0: and affects decisions that shape human coexistence. It is also dramatically changing how war is waged.
16: You said it needs to be disarmed. You're listening to ABC News.
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16: Over 50,000 people remain under evacuation orders in Southern California because of a damaged chemical tank. ABC's Alex Stone has more.
5: Crews with the Orange County Fire Authority working through the night to stop a massive chemical tank from exploding, checking to see if some pressure has been released in hopes of avoiding a worst-case scenario. This comes after a specialized team was able to get close enough to that 7,000-gallon tank full of hazardous liquid Saturday night, finding a crack. More than 50,000 residents evacuated.
16: The Director General of the World Health Organization says there are now more than 900 suspected Ebola cases and 220 suspected deaths in the Democratic Republic of Congo. ABC medical correspondent Dr. Darian Sutton has more on the spread.
6: The contagiousness of Ebola really comes into direct when you come into direct contact with the bodily fluids of someone who is infected, and people are typically only contagious when they are symptomatic. Now, here's the problem. This is affecting communities that are in dire need. They're already facing a crisis in not only limitations in healthcare, but also access and preventative equipment, and that is what's leading to the speed of the spread in Ebola in Africa right now.
16: The Indianapolis 500 featured its closest finish in history, Felix Rosenquist, the winner by 0.02 of a second, while NASCAR remembered Kyle Busch at the Coca-Cola 600 just days after the star's death at 41. I'm Brian Clark, ABC News.
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16: These are your political insights from ABC News. A U.S. official said Sunday there was progress on talks with Iran over a deal to end the war. It would include the immediate reopening of the Strait of Hormuz. But later Sunday, a legal advisor to Iran's supreme leader said that Iran has the legal right to manage the strait. Secretary of State Marco Rubio told reporters in India it's still a work in progress.
20: As the president said, he's not in a hurry. He's not going to make a bad deal. I mean, the president's not going to make a bad agreement. So let's see what happens. We're going to give diplomacy every chance to succeed.
16: President Trump's fund that would compensate allies who allege government mistreatments facing some bipartisan opposition. Republican Brian Fitzpatrick of Pennsylvania tells ABC the statute bypasses Congress. He has co-sponsored a bill that would block the fund. Asked if he has support from other Republicans.
7: A lot of them tell me they support it. We'll see how many actually, you know, join us in the effort.
16: Today, President Trump will take part in a Memorial Day wreath laying at Arlington National Cemetery. Brian Clark, ABC News.
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5: Hey, everybody, I'm Alex Stone from ABC News, and this is Press Play 2026, our annual show in which we explore the fun and unique things we do in the summer. And this hour, we kick things off with baseball. But when you think of baseball, you probably immediately think of a giant stadium paying $20 for a beer and battling large crowds. But in smaller communities across this country, there's another place to see baseball, and one that's focused more on having fun and enjoying the overall experience than the game itself. It's minor league baseball, where a beer will cost you only $5, and the action will be a whole lot closer.
8: Kettle corn, peanuts, Churros!
5: Welcome to ONT Field in Ontario, California, one of five new minor league baseball stadiums that opened this year. Yeah, five new minor league baseball stadiums this year alone. Complete with the live organist. The last major league stadium built opened over half a decade ago, and there were four new minor league stadiums that opened last year as well. When you think of minor league baseball, you might think of something maybe only a little bit bigger than your local Little League field. But the minors have changed, and baseball fans are noticing.
9: I wanted to be part of something that was new, fresh, available. And here it was, and it's in my own hometown.
5: And that's the thing. It's in hometowns across the country. Here in Ontario, the new Tower Buzzers, a single-A Dodgers affiliate. There's a Lehigh Valley Iron Pigs in Allentown, Pennsylvania, the Albuquerque Isotopes, the Akron Rubber Ducks, the Toledo Mud Hens, and the Trash Pandas in Madison, Alabama, just to name a few of the 120 affiliated minor league teams, all at different levels of the minors, from single-A up to triple-A before they then reach the major leagues.
10: Adam, we're standing on the field right now, and this is gorgeous. One, it's all brand new, but it's also, it really is like a mini Dodger Stadium in many ways.
12: Yeah, so this stadium really focuses in on intentionality, authenticity, just sort of this deliberate nature of what it means to be a Dodger affiliate, what it means to be a member of the city of Ontario.
10: Tell me about this really cool scoreboard. This is something that is iconic at Dodger Stadium, the shape of it, and you guys did it.
12: Yeah, the hexagon scoreboard is something that you see. It just makes you scream Dodger Stadium as a native Angelino and a lifelong Angelino.
10: I'm going to be really dorky for a second and say I think the resolution on yours is better than the one at Dodger Stadium.
12: I think it is. It's a little newer than the Dodger Stadium.
10: It's brand new. It's beautiful.
5: Adam Serrano is with the new Ontario Tower Buzzers, her name because the Ontario Airport is nearby, their mascot, Maverick, a bee named after Tom Cruise's character in Top Gun. ONT Field is a small major league caliber stadium in terms of the hospitality suites, the food, the locker rooms, the weight rooms, the batting cages, the field itself, all of it under rules that Major League Baseball put into place when it took control of the minor league system coming out of the pandemic. They cut the number of minor league teams down to 120 and ordered improvements to stadiums for the players, but the fans are benefiting as well.
9: From the food that's inside this place, the build itself, it is absolutely world class, even to the dugouts for these kids. And we've got a good team.
5: Adam Wright is a veterinarian in Ontario. He bought season tickets right when they went on sale. In fact, season tickets for the Tower Buzzers sold out in 14 minutes.
9: Sitting right behind home plate every single time I come to this game.
10: I've got amazing seats, by the way.
9: I do. Thank you. Thank you very much. I appreciate that.
5: You see, pulling in crowds at minor league baseball is less about winning and losing and more about the overall atmosphere, cheap tickets, and things for families to do, like hitting areas for the kids, the playground, a splash pad, the between-inning games. It's about the experience for a fun night out, and tickets can be $5 or $10.
13: It looks pretty cool. I like it.
12: Most of the fans come, and they're not going to know what the score is. They're not going to know who the players are. They're going to create a sense of community. You happen to come on halfway to Halloween night when people are dressed up
10: in Halloween costumes. I've seen a few skeletons around, some witches walking around.
21: Minor League Baseball's place in American culture is on the way up.
5: Joe Mock is a webmaster of baseballparks.com, and he reviews baseball stadiums for USA Today. He's been to every major league stadium, every spring training park, and all but the few of the newest minor league fields.
10: It sounds like you like minor league baseball.
21: I love it. And in fact, Alex, I would prefer to go to a minor league game than a major league game any day of the week. It is so much more fun.
5: In recent years, attendance numbers have bounced around. Overall, attendance has declined a bit, partly because the newer stadiums being built often have fewer seats. But still, attendance last year was above 30 million. David Kronheim is an expert on baseball attendance.
22: I'm the unofficial attendance analyst of Major League and Minor League Baseball.
5: He says some of the minor league teams aren't just doing well at selling tickets, they're actually breaking sports records.
22: The Dayton Dragons were a single A team who have sold out, as of last week, 1,648 consecutive regular season games. That is the longest sellout streak in North American sports history.
5: Kronheim says attendance can sometimes be directly related to having a new ballpark.
22: And now minor league ballparks are like miniature major league parks.
5: In the old days, they were almost cookie cutter, cheap, small, and boring. Now each one is being built with the community in mind, and Joe Mock says some are breathtaking.
21: I think the ballpark that does the best job of combining aesthetics along with creature comforts for the fans would be the one that opened last year in Salt Lake City. Aesthetically, I don't know that there is anything in minor league baseball that is as pretty as it is. It's just gorgeous.
5: The minor leagues are about drawing attention and being fun. That's why the teams are named things like the Rocket City Trash Pandas and the Rumble Ponies in New York State. It's fun. It makes the games fun, and they sell merch.
22: That has been a big driver of merchandise sales. Now you go to any minor league stadium, any of the new ones, and they often have these huge team stores, just like you see in the major league parks.
5: Minor League Baseball has come to realize when the team name is the Warbirds, the Crawdads, or the Rawhide, well, people want to buy those hats and jerseys.
1: This is a big family atmosphere, I would say. I mean, people get their families together and they have a good time.
3: Honestly, I don't know the players yet. I started following them on Instagram as soon as, you know, it popped up. I'm excited. I've been keeping them on track on the app, so I saw yesterday we lost, but hopefully we get a win today.
5: Dave Backus is an usher at O&T Field. By the way, because of the aviation theme of the field, all the ushers wear pilot uniforms, complete with the pilot hats.
8: We wear the hats, the shirts with the captain bars on the shoulders.
10: Yeah, you look like you're going to pilot my flight today.
8: yeah, we will.
5: He is helping to bring that fun minor league experience.
8: The stadium's new, the atmosphere is new, and everything is upgraded, and they really geared it for the fans.
14: And as long as they can keep capitalizing off of that and keep showing us something fresh and new and just up to date, even with their players, as long as that technology keeps driving them in the fashion where they keep playing good sport, I don't think anybody loses here, honestly. I think it's a win-win for everybody involved.
5: Lots more to come when Press Play continues.
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30: The West will boil down to a best of three. Good morning, I'm Jay Reynolds. Spurs at home, a dominant performance in Game 4. They beat the Thunder 103-82 and even the series at 2. Victor Wembanyama, 33 points in the win.
31: We didn't do nothing unexpected, but the truth is that we had never been in this kind of situation before. It was our first deficit in a playoff series, and we just responded. But it was nothing amazing. It wasn't magic. We just did what we needed to do, and the series is far from over.
30: Spurs holding Oklahoma City to 82 points, their fewest in a game, any game since 2021. 82 points for the Thunder, fewest in the playoffs by the team with the best regular season record since 2013. Series tied at 2, Game 5 tomorrow in Oklahoma City. Tonight, Game 4 in the East. Knicks going for a sweep of the Cavs. On the ice, Vegas rallies from down 3 to beat Colorado 5-3 and take a commanding 3-0 series lead. Game 4 tomorrow. Tonight, Montreal and Carolina in Game 3. Their series tied at 1. Baseball, the Marlins score first and last in Miami.
32: A walk-off grand slam! Straight away,
30: WQAM. Marlins a 4-0 shutout. Yankees get a 2-run walk-off shot from Aaron Judge to beat the Rays 2-0. Judge snapping an 11-game streak without a homer. Tigers and Orioles split a doubleheader. Baltimore a 3-run walk-off to win the opener before Detroit snaps an 8-game losing streak in Game 2. Angels walk off the Rangers 2-1 in the Sunday night game on a 9th-inning error. Reed Detmers with a career-high 14 strikeouts for the Angels. Nats edge the Braves 2-1. Atlanta with back-to-back home losses for the first time this season. Astros sweep the Cubs at Wrigley. Twins sweep the Red Sox at Fenway. Daniel Suarez with an emotional win at the rain-shortened Coca-Cola 600 at Charlotte as NASCAR pays tribute to the late Kyle Busch. Felix Rosenquist wins the Indy 500.
0: Hi, everybody. McGraw-Milhaven here, host of America at Night. When you tune in each and every night, our goal is to find interesting guests talking about interesting topics that are important to you. When you turn to cable, you get a sugar high. 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
5: 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I'm your host, Alex Stone. For a sport that predates the internet, TV, and even radio, baseball this season has taken another step into the 21st century. Cameras and computers now helping to call balls and strikes. ABC's Rob Hawley first told us about this several years ago, and now it's made it to the majors.
2: Arguing is practically a sport. 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
19: Okay, listen to me. Let me hear what I'm saying.
2: We seem to love arguments as much as our sports, and nobody does arguments better than baseball. Even in movies about baseball, like A League of Their Own.
20: You can't throw me out for that!
2: So when you make a major change in Major League Baseball, like adding in technology to help call balls and strikes, you have to figure there's definitely going to be some fights, right?
23: I love it.
24: I think it's been pretty cool.
27: I think it's going great.
28: I like it.
27: Yeah?
28: Yeah, why not?
32: Oh, I think it's good.
28: I love it.
2: Everyone there talking about ABS, the Automated Ball Strike Challenge System.
33: And that's how the eighth inning ends. The robots are taking over the world, folks.
2: That's Andy Schroff on ESPN calling a game this season. No, we're not quite into Jetsons territory yet. But what we are seeing is a brand new way to see a 139-year-old part of baseball, the strike zone.
34: Just a bit outside.
2: Back in 1887, umps started calling strikes in a zone bound by the plate on both sides, the batter's shoulders on top, and their knees on the bottom.
34: Ball four.
2: And over the decades, the strike zone has evolved to mid-torso to just beneath the kneecap. All those pitches in and around that strike zone under the watchful eye of the ump, and new this year, 5 Hawkeye cameras in every single Major League stadium, all trained on home plate. Before the season, each player specifically measured to find their exact strike zone. So no matter if you're 6'7",
34: Aaron Judge,
2: or 5'6",
34: Jose Altuve,
2: the system knows exactly where your strike zone is. Under the hawk-like eye of all those cameras, every single pitch is tracked. But nothing happens until someone touches their hat. Let's go back to March 26th, first game of the season for the Diamondbacks and Dodgers. It's top of the first, and Arizona's Corbin Carroll is up.
33: The 0-2 pitch. Strike three, inside corner. Carroll looked back at Andy Fletcher, and I think we may get an ABS challenge here. We get our first ABS challenge. And Carroll was right by a whisker. Let's explain what the ABS rule is. Each team gets 2 challenges on balls and strikes. If correct, you keep your challenge. Only the batter, pitcher, or catcher can challenge. Carroll challenges. He's right. So instead of strike 3, it's 1-2.
2: That call on ESPN Radio is the way ABS works in a nutshell. The way the players signal a challenge touching their hat. They have to do it right away, and it happens just that quickly, just like you heard. A pitch is challenged, it goes up on the Jumbotron, and there's a decision in seconds. That's speed, important for the success of ABS, since, as ESPN reporter Alden Gonzalez tells me, there were worries about slowing the game down.
4: There was concern about this halting that progress, slowing the game down more, but from what I've heard across the board, it's fast. Like, people have been impressed with just how quickly this thing goes.
2: Part of what makes all that speed possible is the work done by T-Mobile at every single Major League ballpark. Keeping the system running is the same thing keeping your phone running.
7: The system is based on 5G and is 5G wireless.
2: Scott Jacka is a distinguished member of the technical staff at T-Mobile.
7: It is a private network, so it uses dedicated spectrum and dedicated equipment in the stadium just for this network and these applications.
2: Which is quite an upgrade from a system proposed all the way back in a 1939 edition of Popular Science, dug up in this video from Major League Baseball.
9: An electrical umpire with horizontal and vertical light beams intersecting around home plate to report whether the pitch was a ball or strike. A fine idea, perhaps, until a runner motoring home from third runs smack dab into a light pole.
2: The current system, going through testing and tweaking for years before debuting this season. ESPN baseball writer Buster Olney, early on this season on ESPN Radio.
11: I think it's going pretty smoothly. And watching it play out in spring training, I think the players, first off, they like the fact that if there's egregious calls, they can have them overturned. You know, Tarek Skubal said to me in spring training, I'm not going to challenge unless it's something right down the middle and it's obvious. And they like having that club in their back, that you can get potentially crossroad decisions turned around. I did not anticipate the drama that you would have in the park. You know, the other day, you mentioned C.B. Buckner game. The way the crowd got into that, where Eugenio Suarez challenges on one call to extend an at bat, and he's right, and the crowd roars. And then the next call, he challenges, and he's right again. The crowd was louder for that than any other time in that game. I think that everyone is kind of on board and understanding how this could help the product, because you get important calls made correctly.
2: Buster mentioned umpire C.B. Buckner, and yeah, that was a bad game for him. Six calls overturned. ESPN baseball writer Jeff Passan, who is one of those earlier who said that he loves ABS, talked on the Rich Eisen show about how this, yeah, can be tough for umpires, but can also be helpful right in the game.
12: When any of us makes a mistake, we want to go and hide. And their mistakes are on something that is literally called a Jumbotron. They're there for entire stadiums to go and see. So yeah, it doesn't feel good, but I will say this, MLB, I think, has done a decent job of giving umpires the ability to get in-game feedback. I don't know if you knew this, but umpires have the two-way microphone and they can talk to the ABS operator and be told that, hey, you're calling strikes a little bit off the plate today. Bring it in a little bit. And that real-time feedback, I think, has helped.
2: And for ESPN's Alden Gonzalez,
4: this is giving me more appreciation for umpires, because when they miss and when they get a call, quote-unquote, wrong, it's often by millimeters, okay? And when you consider the velocities and the movements of baseball today, I don't know how they even see the baseball.
2: As with everything in baseball, there is strategy on top of strategy. And ABS, no different. Do you use it in a big spot early to set a tone, or save it till late just in case? Red Sox outfielder Roman Anthony knows what he likes.
13: Maintaining the challenges late in the game, I think that's going to be huge and something that's very underrated. So it was great.
2: The Orioles really made a late season challenge count on April 1st. Against the Rangers.
33: Oh, Basayo's yeah. Going to challenge.
16: Yep. Well, why not?
33: We have not seen a challenge end a game yet. ABS powered by T-Mobile. Basayo for the win. Yes!

0: every fan we talk to likes it. Andrew from Butler, New Jersey.
1: I like it.
0: Yeah?
1: Yeah, why not? I mean, I don't have to get mad anymore sitting around watching a game. They get it right, you know?
0: Scott from Connecticut.
2: It's good because it can win and lose a ball game on a missed call. And then sometimes guys at the plate always think it's a ball. So now the strike zone gets smaller, but now it's reality, though.
0: Colin, also from Connecticut, absolutely sure about how he feels.
3: I like ABS because it gets the call right every time. It's quick, it's efficient, there's less arguing. We know Aaron Boone loves to argue with the umpire. It cuts down a little bit on that, which I like to see. So I think it's been good for baseball overall this season.
0: Mike, echoing that appreciation for the umpires.
4: You kind of realize how great a job the umpires do. I mean, not too many calls have been overturned, and the ones that have been in good spots.
0: And Dennis likes it for the way it can change the game for everyone, players included.
5: Yeah, I think it also shows what hitters know what their strike zone is, because we got a couple guys on our team. They have no clue when the ball's not even close. So.
0: And in a game as old as baseball, ESPN's Aldin Gonzalez says you can still have some brand new tech making America's pastime better.
6: If you have the technology, get the call right. You have the ability to get these calls right.
0: For ABC News, I'm Rob Hawley.
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8: With so much at stake, so much on the line, more Americans turn here than any other newscast. 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
13: New research shows many people aren't staying on weight loss drugs long. A study published in JAMA Network Open found about 3 in 4 adults who started a GLP-1 drug for weight loss are no longer taking it within a year. But switching medications was also common. About 1 in 5 people changed to a different GLP-1 during that first year, and those who switched were more likely to stick with treatment. Wegovy and Ozempic were the most common drugs people started on and the most common ones people switched to. The study authors say switching may reflect doctors adjusting treatment as newer weight loss drugs become available. Additional studies found that stopping GLP-1 medications does result in weight gain and backsliding of healthy heart goals, including blood pressure, blood sugar, and other health measures. People may stop these medications for several reasons, including side effects, cost, or changing insurance coverage. You can up your chances of staying on a GLP-1 by starting with a lower dose and increasing it slowly. They can help the body adjust. With this Medical Minute, I'm Jacqueline Lee.
14: It's Memorial Day weekend, and as you're out enjoying yourselves, let's remember the fallen soldiers, the men and the women who gave their lives for this great country. The show, we're going to do a best of, and we'll have some hours that we've really enjoyed, including one of our favorites, the unbelievable true story of how a Nazi spy ended up in Hawaii and helped Japan plan Pearl Harbor on the new 1420 Hawaii's News and Sports.
15: ABC News, I'm Brian Clark. Good news from emergency workers in Southern California. They say the pressure in a damaged chemical tank is dropping, and that means the threat of a catastrophic fireball is no longer present. About 50,000 people have been ordered to evacuate, and that presented challenges for some of them.
16: There were a few places that popped up, but they didn't allow to have pets, and I have my cat with me.
15: So far, those evacuation orders remain in place. President Trump will lay a wreath and deliver remarks at Arlington National Cemetery as he commemorates Memorial Day. On social media earlier, he said the deal he's negotiating with Iran will be the opposite of President Obama's agreement. Any deal could reopen the Strait of Hormuz, and that could help reduce gas prices, as Memorial Day weekend gas prices at their highest in 4 years. Pope Leo today called for greater regulation of artificial intelligence. He said the technology must be disarmed. This is ABC News.

0: This is a special presentation from ABC News Radio. Press play, where we look at play and all the things that can mean, how adults and kids spend their leisure time. I'm your host, ABC News correspondent Alex Stone. No one knows who said it first, but it appears to be a universal truth. What's old is new again. Even in the age of ubiquitous, digital, handheld entertainment, pressing play doesn't necessarily mean clicking a virtual button on a video screen, as we hear from ABC's Jim Ryan. Yeah.
1: Launch the latest version of Rockstar Games' Red Dead Redemption, and you're transported back to 1911 and the world of former outlaw John Marston.
2: Money, tough guy. Should have listened.
1: With its musical score, its professional voice actors, and hyper-realistic graphics and sound effects, it's more like watching a movie than playing a video game, except that you, the player, control the action.
2: I was right.
1: It's a far cry from the 1970s when you would plunk a quarter into a machine and be treated to two-dimensional shapes moving along linear pathways and completing simple goals. Some games, like my favorite, Asteroids, didn't even have color when they first came out. But just as Jumpman, later known as Mario, will always come back to rescue Pauline from the clutches of Donkey Kong, old-school video games are having a renaissance of their own.
3: Pac-Man and older Atari games are now starting to even make their way back to the forefront.
1: Billy Powell manages a shop in Fort Worth, Texas, whose name says it all. Retro Madness.
4: As we go over here, just more retro games. We got tons of Nintendo GameCube selections, N64 stuff, a little bit newer things down here like the Switch, getting back into the 2000s era like Wii and Wii U.
1: And he's noticed a shift in what people are buying.
3: We're starting to see people regress back to simpler form games, things that are more time management based and stuff versus competing against 100 people to be the only one winner in every single match you play.
1: And a subtle change in who's doing the buying.
3: When kids nowadays and people that are, say, 25 and younger started to really realize that there's a whole world of handheld gaming that is just as good as what's currently out there, it caused like a major boom in these handheld games to just see a big-time resurgence.
1: Of course, an original Donkey Kong cartridge is useless without the Atari 2600 console, first released in 1977.
3: We still sell them. We have them. Like I said, we also have a repair facility, so we repair all of this sort of stuff that comes in to keep people to be able to still game on their retro consoles, and that's like probably the bigger end of our sales comes from console repair.
1: Just finding vintage video games and gaming machines is a challenge, unless you visit One Manhattan Place in Rochester, New York.
5: It's the strong National Museum of Play. It's a collections-based museum that focuses on the study and exploration of play.
1: Jeremy Saucier, PhD, is the museum's assistant vice president for interpretation and electronic games.
5: We care for the world's most comprehensive collection of playthings, dolls, dollhouses, board games, video games, toys of all kinds.
1: Based on his observation of visitors to the museum, he believes that Generation Alpha, people born since 2010, are eager to expand their horizons beyond hyper-realistic video games.
5: We've all had that experience of, you know, our kids showing us like, no, let me show you what you're supposed to do. And so it's this great intergenerational play, and it's a really wonderful thing to see.
1: But it isn't just old-school video games attracting the attention of the youngest gamers.
5: Right now, we're almost in a what I would think of as a renaissance of board games and tabletop games. I mean, there's more board games and tabletop games out there than there have ever been. And each year, they're publishing more and more of these games.
1: And while technology has transformed the simplicity of the original Super Mario Brothers into the extreme realism of Assassin's Creed,
6: getting past me is the first challenge.
1: Some games have stayed essentially the same for generations.
5: You have people from these previous generations who grew up with pinball machines in a lot of places that they went to.
1: Back at Retro Madness in Fort Worth, Billy Powell thinks there will always be a market for vintage games. as long as younger people find their way back to them.
4: We've got our Game Boy, we have our Game Boy Color, older DS era stuff, and that's what we kind of are seeing now, is there's a big transition from the mid-80s, early 90s nostalgia boom to kids that grew up in, who were born in the 2000s, are much more into that era of stuff. So we've seen like Wii sales skyrocket.
1: Whether the game is digital or analog, vintage or state of the art, Dr. Jeremy Saucier at the Strong Museum of Play in Rochester, New York, takes a more academic view of our fascination with gaming.
5: Some of the first ways that we interact with the world as babies is actually through play, right? If you think of peekaboo, if you think of just the kind of exploration that babies do and the way that they interact with people in the world, they do it through play. And so it's really one of the first ways that we learn.
1: Billy Powell believes that the retro games and toys he sells are in some ways a form of escapism for Gen Alpha.
4: Kids nowadays have a shorter attention span because of just how much stuff is out there for them. Like, you know, the YouTube shorts, things that can just instantly give that, you get that endorphin boost. And some of those older toys, the action figurines and stuff from any era are still really prevalent to this day.
1: And as long as I had Jeremy Saucier, PhD, on the line.
7: Final question.
5: Sure.
7: When you play Monopoly and you run out of money, are you allowed to borrow from other players or from the bank?
5: My wife absolutely hates Monopoly. But generally speaking, we allow for borrowing for the game to extend.
1: Jim Ryan, ABC News.
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8: 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And inside the pinball museum, you can see a ton of pinball machines that myself and Wesley have restored from the 30s up through the 70s.
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17: You will suffer.
18: Star Wars The Mandalorian and Grogu landed at number one at the box office despite some historically low numbers. The film collected $83 million worldwide, the lowest opening weekend for any title in the Star Wars franchise since Disney bought it in 2012. Disney is the parent company of ABC News. The Late Show with Stephen Colbert may be off the air, but the set will soon be on display in Chicago, where the comedian began his career. CBS announced the show is donating the entire set to the Museum of Broadcast Communications. Beartooth frontman Caleb Shomo has come out as gay. The singer made the announcement on Instagram, writing in part, "This is something I've been unpacking and reckoning with in my life for quite some time now." Shomo's wife of 14 years said in a statement that she will continue to support her husband and hopes fans will as well. And happy birthday to actor Cillian Murphy, who turns 50 today. Mike DeBusky, ABC News.
0: Thanks for coming back to play with us. It's Press Play from ABC News. I'm your playful guide, Alex Stone. We began this hour by looking at America's favorite pastime, baseball. Now we're going to look at a different kind of a ball game, pinball. ABC's Clara McMichael introduces us to two guys in Brooklyn who are working to restore and preserve an iconic game with a storied past.
19: Let's go.
20: If you've ever played pinball at an arcade or a bar, it may surprise you that the seemingly innocent game has a sordid history.
21: 50 years ago, pinball was the devil's toy, you know. Oh, my kids are throwing all their nickels and dimes in here and wasting their time at the arcade and they're not reading books.
20: That's Wesley Michalski, who runs the Red Hook Pinball Museum in Brooklyn, alongside his friend Kevin Murray. Wesley and Kevin started collecting pinball games from the 70s, then further back to the 60s and 50s. And as they drove around the country buying up machines, they learned that it hadn't always been fun and games. And a lot of the drama happened here in New York, according to Kevin.
21: The big thing is that it was banned. So in 1942, Mayor LaGuardia banned pinball. And at the time, pinball didn't have flippers. So you had exceptionally little control over what happens. So you would rack up free games, and you could play them off. In a lot of cases, the bartender, like the shop owner, or whatever, would pay you. So you could cash out your replays, cash out your free games. And that's what was considered gambling by LaGuardia. And it's true. Like, it was another form of slot machine, essentially.
20: Pinball was banned in New York City for years. But it wasn't game over for people who still wanted to play.
21: If you ask any of the old timers who were around in the 60s and 70s, there were games everywhere. And a lot of it was mob related. So they would be, it'd be like a protection racket. It'd be like, you're going to have a pinball machine in here. You know, like, I don't want the pinball machine. They're like, yes, you do. And they would put it in and they would keep most of the money.
20: But then in the 1960s, another type of pinball was introduced.
21: Basically, in 1960, Gottlieb introduces a game called Flipper, which was what was called an add-a-ball machine. Instead of winning free games, you would win extra balls. So you would extend your game. And because of that, you couldn't cash anything out.
20: Yet it was still banned in New York until something happened in 1976.
21: There was a court case, and this guy named Roger Sharp, who was a journalist who loved playing pinball, he went in front of the New York City Council in Manhattan, and he played a game of pinball and demonstrated that it was a game of skill. This is the famous moment was he said that he was going to shoot it through a specific lane at the top of the playfield before he used the flippers. And he pulled back the plunger, he shot the ball with the exact right amount of force, and it went down through that lane. And that was supposedly what convinced them that it was skill. And so, you know, in 76, they passed laws that in New York City, pinball became legal again.
20: Now, about 50 years later, that history is part of Wesley and Kevin's Red Hook Pinball Museum.
21: We have the first model ever made, 1931. You know, just a bunch of old stuff that you don't really get to see much anymore. And it's kind of our mission to just, you know, make these things publicly playable because there's very few places and they're disappearing, you know.
20: Kevin's love of the game goes back to when he was a kid.
21: Our family friends had a couple of machines. They had a Twilight Zone, Monopoly. And then later they had a Tron. And then when I was 16, I bought one from 1979 called Gorgar, which is like an early digital machine. Really, really fun. The classic thing when you buy a pinball machine, they say it works, you buy it, and then it doesn't work. So my friend's dad is an electrician, and he came over and like gave me a soldering iron, basically helped me and did a lot of the work on the first repair I ever did.
20: In 2020, now as an adult, Kevin met Wesley, who also had a childhood love of pinball. Soon enough, they started buying pinball machines and repairing them. Here's Wesley.
17: Pinball machines, once you start buying them, they start to multiply. And we got one, and then two, and then three, then four. Then we had to get a storage unit. We're keeping them in our bedrooms. And
20: eventually, they needed the space to put all these machines. About 6 months ago, they opened up the museum. In the short time since then, it's become a community fixture.
21: Oh, yeah. We are at the Red Hook Pinball Museum. We're outside of the Red Hook Pinball Museum. A bunch of our friends and neighbors hanging out. And inside the Pinball Museum, you can see a ton of pinball machines that myself and Wesley have restored from the 30s up through the 70s.
20: People can walk in off the street and play, but the museum also hosts events. One time, even a wedding. This is the bride, Maud Rousseau.
19: We were supposed to get married in an art studio facing the water. And a week prior to our civil wedding, the building caught fire.
20: So their neighbors stepped in. She and her husband got married next door at the record shop and headed over to the Pinball Museum for the reception.
19: The kids were so happy to have access to the pinball. At the same time, it was just perfect.
22: So did you play pinball on your wedding day?
19: I did. I did a little bit. And the fact that they all, you know, opened their arms for us after the fire was a beautiful gesture. We are forever thankful for it.
20: I visited the museum on a warm spring Saturday. One of the first people I met there was Bobby Cole, an actor in Red Hook who's a museum regular.
23: Oh, I help out once in a while with the crew from the Pinball Museum.
20: Bobby gave me the run-through of the games.
23: I have a soft spot for Abracadabra, Gold Strike, Diamond Lil, and that's also a very old game with a playing cards theme. And if you get all 13 cards up, you get big bonus, big lights, big action, extra balls. There's a quirky 70s game called Dimension, which kind of has some time tunnel elements to it. And hard work is the bottom line. These guys are sometimes working on these machines till 2, 3, 4 in the morning. I've seen them. I've been with them.
20: And of course, I couldn't visit the museum without trying some of the games myself. First up, a game called Hot Tip. Here's Wesley's description.
24: I love the artwork on it. It's a horse themed, you know, horse racing themed game. On the back glass, we got like three giant horses here. One of them's like biting the other's leg. Two of the jockeys are fighting. We got three women watching from the sidelines and all these other guys in the background with a cityscape behind it. On the actual play field, I just love the art on here. There's all these like goofy looking horses that they drew. This jockey here trying to tug on a stubborn horse. We got some racers up here.
20: Wesley played first to show me how the pros do it.
24: There, if I really slapped hard with the left, I might have been able to save that. I didn't do it quite enough. There, so I wouldn't do the two. I'd already done that. And a lot of these games can be really sink or swim, where if you really... Oh, too much. And then I tilted there. So that was too much of a hit. And it tilts. And on this one, it'll end your whole game if you tilt. So I'm just done. So if this is competition, that's my score, which is very easy to beat.
22: Okay.
24: So I think you can do this.
20: And then it was my turn.
24: I mean, hey, keep it alive, and that is half of the
22: battle. Okay. I need to be more aggressive. Do you think? More aggressive?
24: Yeah, more aggressive. Right now, yeah, keep going. That's your first fall.
22: Okay.
24: We can't judge too much off of that.
22: Yep.
24: More aggressive. Don't be afraid. Just start shaking the machine sometimes if it's not doing what you like.
22: Okay.
24: If it's not doing what you like, you know.
22: Ah!
24: There we go. That's a good save. That's a good bailout. Yep, nice.
22: Okay, well, I...
24: Let's crack 15,000 here. I think we got it.
22: 15,000?
24: 15.
22: I'm just happy I beat you.
24: You are now the owner of the Red Hook Mall.
22: I don't think I can deal with the responsibility.
2: Oh, you got it.
20: I told Kevin and Wesley I wasn't interested in being the owner of the Pinball Museum. They do a pretty good job themselves. Here's Kevin.
21: You know, it's a completely new direction in my life. It's very rewarding. Like, you know, the kids who were just here, who have come here a few times, and they have their favorite machines, and they're into the history, and they're asking me all these questions about how it works, and, like, it's just so special to me that that's what we get to pass on, and, you know, hopefully they won't end up like me in 20 years, but maybe they will.
20: Clara McMichael, ABC News.
0: Clara, that's so much fun. Thank you. Hearing all those noises from the pinball machines, I can almost smell the pizza in the pizza parlor growing up with the pinball machines and the arcade in the back. They are preserving the game well. This has been a special presentation from ABC News Radio.
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7: All right, we're back with Byron Pitts here. And Byron, how does Sergeant Simmons' family want him to be remembered? I guess, like, why do they talk to you?
25: It's a great question. For the record, our producer gently did not take the first two or three no's and respectfully stayed in contact with the family. And eventually they decided, after the first few days of exhaustion, then not wanting their son's death or the death of his colleagues to be politicized in any way, they said, okay, we'll talk, because we want the nation to know not just what we lost as a family, but what the country lost.
26: You've been very clear that you don't want Tyler's death used politically.
27: Correct.
26: What do you mean by that? And why is that important to you?
27: Well, in politics, on both sides of the field, politicians are notorious for taking a tragedy and trying to use it as a political pun or pawn. Tyler was a great American. He's a hero. And I don't want his death to be used to promote a political agenda. And I've told reporters, I'm not a Democrat. I'm not a Republican. I'm a father.
25: We live in a time in which most families in America don't have a loved one active duty in the service. We live in a time in America where a good portion of our population don't know anyone who serves in the military. Mm. And so they wanted, Tyler's parents wanted, the Simmons wanted, the people who don't know to know that their son was a young man with dreams and ambition and talent. He was funny. Mm. He was loved. As they say in the South, where my family's from, he was raised right. And they also wanted the nation to know that their son was a patriot. We live in a time when that word is tossed about in political forums. But they wanted the nation to know that their son was, in fact, by definition, a patriot, that like his colleagues over the skies of Iraq and colleagues in this conflict and in previous conflicts. He gave his full measure in service to the United States of America. He took seriously the oath to protect and serve.
7: That's kind of my last question, Byron, is even zooming out beyond this family and this experience, I guess, if this war ended tomorrow, it would still be marked by these losses. I guess I'm wondering just overall what these losses have already told us kind of about the cost of Operation Epic Fury, about the cost of the Iran war thus far.
25: You know, Brad, that is, I think, a question that we ask every time in our time in this business when America is at war and there's conflict and some young man, some young woman, some not so young, die in battle, die in conflict for a nation. I always go back to something a U.S. Army veteran said on June 7th, 1963. It was Medgar Evers, civil rights activist, but prior to that, an Army veteran who served his nation. And he said, "Freedom has never been free." It was true in 1963 when he said it. It was true before 1963, and it's true today. And the Simmons family, they know that.
26: What has this experience taught you about the cost of war?
27: I think it's actually taught me more about life. Cherish the ones you have. Use the time that you have like it was your last day. Because you never know when your number's up. You never know. I think war is a necessary evil. In times like this, because if you don't have some measure of defense, chaos becomes the law of the land.
25: I think the nation should be reminded on Monday with the cook-offs and the celebrations and the fun and the time together and the favorite pies and cakes and barbecue that freedom has never been free. And we celebrate Memorial Day in part to honor those who paid that price for all of us.
26: I sense sadness, as any loving parent would have. But I don't sense any bitterness about this moment in your lives.
27: No, I can't be bitter because he was doing what he wanted to do.
1: I'm so happy and so proud to be his mother. Because he was just a wonderful, amazing son.
7: Yeah, such generosity from this family, and great reporting by you, Byron, your team at Nightline. And thanks for marking Memorial Day with us.
25: Thank you, my friend. We'll see you down the road.
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1: Will suffer.
2: Star Wars The Mandalorian and Grogu landed at number one at the box office despite some historically low numbers. The film collected $83 million worldwide, the lowest opening weekend for any title in the Star Wars franchise since Disney bought it in 2012. Disney is the parent company of ABC News. The Late Show with Stephen Colbert may be off the air, but the set will soon be on display in Chicago, where the comedian began his career. CBS announced the show is donating the entire set to the Museum of Broadcast Communications. Beartooth frontman Caleb Shomo has come out as gay. The singer made the announcement on Instagram, writing in part, "This is something I've been unpacking and reckoning with in my life for quite some time now." Shomo's wife of 14 years said in a statement that she will continue to support her husband and hopes fans will as well. And happy birthday to actor Cillian Murphy, who turns 50 today. Mike Debusky, ABC News.